Greetings, blues fans, and welcome to the Blues Witness. My name is Cindy McLeod, here with you every week, spinning the best in blues from across Canada and beyond. Delighted to be doing so. And kicking off the show tonight, the late, great Matt Guitar Murphy from True Blues Brother. That was way down south. Such a great way to kick off the show with lots of contemporary and traditional and, well, a big mix of everything. Incredibly blues and incredibly good. Next, we're going to hear from Susan Tedeschi, a single from her wonderful work called Voodoo Woman.

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2: That was the incomparable Michael Casehammer from No Strings Attached. We heard on a Saturday night. Absolutely brilliant pianist, now making his home on the west coast of Canada. German born. I mean, he's a global citizen, no doubt about it. 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

from the Blues is in the house. That was Robin Capsalis. We heard Up the Line. Robin, a great songstress, songwriter, and recording artist. And her husband is featured on harmonica. Gilles Robson is his name. And they make their home in Europe, but spend lots of time on home soil in the U.S. Gilles is French, but Robin is from the U.S. Next, we're going to hear from Sean McDonald, who did well for himself at the Blues Music Awards, and a young fella, up and coming. Things are really happening for him. He's got a great sound, very, very unique in today's blues world. A little bit of contemporary, a little bit of classic sound. Yeah, he's really got it going on. The album is called Have Mercy. It's his debut album. This is Fakin' It.

There's only one sound like that in the world. That is Blackburn from their latest album, Soul, Funk, and Blues. We heard Little Sister. So groovy. So groovy. We're going to follow that up with some more music out of Toronto from Dion Taylor from her Spirits in the Water. This is How Many Times.

0: You are tuned in to The Blues Witness here at CJSW Radio 90.9 FM. My name is Cindy McLeod, here with you every week, spinning the best in blues from across Canada. Being just so happy from across Canada, and, well, around the globe. And just so darn happy to be doing so. Next, we're going to hear from Zach Harmon, who has a new album out. It's a live album. And it'll just tell you the absolute monstrosity of this man as a musician. He is so brilliant. The album is called Zach Harmon and the Drive Live, and this is Humpin' Your Back.
1: Yes, sir.

Make it funky. Yes, sir. Nathaniel. Good God. Come on, Brown Coy. Listen, y'all.

That was Selwyn Birchwood out of Florida. Electric Swamp Funk and Blues is the name of the album. We heard Talking Heads. In my view, Selwyn Birchwood is one of the most creative songwriters on the scene today. Really cutting edge, really creative, really unique. And he really pulls all kinds of stuff together. He did spend some time working in the hip-hop world, but centers on the blues these days and has for some time, and yay for us. Selwyn Birchwood. Next, we're going to hear from a Texas-Canada connection with Anika Chambers and Paul DeLaurier from Good Trouble. This is Walk a Mile in My

from childhood. Things are not always what they seem to be, especially when you're on the outside looking in, instead of on the inside looking out.

That was Al Lerman from Country Fried Blues, his latest album, Too Bad for You. And that brings us almost to the top of the hour here on The Blues Witness. Just time to remind you to stay tuned for Gordon Hilton Fick and Leave the Bandstand. It's immediately following this show. Fantastic jazz program. And just to shine in your ears. So stay tuned for that. Going to take the show out with Shamika Copeland from Uncivil War. I love her lyrics. I love her thoughtfulness. I love her messaging. This is God, Give God the Blues. Have a great week, everyone, and I'll be back with you again next week. Thanks for tuning in.

Tonight's program is devoted to, well, just a sampling of the recordings of drummer Andrew Searle. I've also heard it pronounced surreal. That's one of the challenges of being a jazz programmer, jazz host, is getting the right pronunciations. Anyhow, Andrew Searle. And the album here is called My Friend Lewis. And we open the program with a composition of the drummer on this, excuse me, on the trumpeter of this date, Hannibal, who was absolutely over the top, in my opinion. His composition called Kiss on the Bridge. And then we went to a composition, quite well-known composition, by the bassist Reginald Workman, called Where's Nine? And that haunting bass riff that he plays. There are several versions extant of Where's Nine. Another one that's really good is from one of Workman's albums as leader that includes the voice of Gene Lee. But this one's a good one too, Where's Nine? And then we went to the title track from this album, My Friend Lewis. Indeed, this album dedicated to the South African drummer, Lewis Moholo Moholo. And we had the opportunity of hosting and offering a show led by Lewis Moholo Moholo. That was some years ago, a quite distinctive show that he put on for us here in Calgary. I think that might well be the last time that Moholo has actually traveled to Calgary. I could be incorrect about that. In any case, this album, Andrew Searle says, I'd like to acknowledge the spirit of the many other fine South African musicians whom I've met and with whom I've had the opportunity to perform. And then Searle says, visualize world peace. Well, my. That date included then Hannibal, who was Hannibal Marvin Peterson, but I think prefers just to be Hannibal now. The alto and soprano saxophones of Oliver Lake. The piano of Adekoke Steve Coleman. And the bass of Reggie Workman and the drums of Andrew Searle. That album on the DIW label, a Japanese label actually, still stands up, recorded in 1991. Now we're going to go to an album of Andrew Searle's. It's a quintet date, and the album is called Ode to the Living Tree. And this date includes David Murray on tenor saxophone and bass clarinet, Oliver Lake again on alto saxophone, the pianist again, Adekoke Steve Colson on piano, Fred Hopkins bass, and on track, not what I'm going to play here for you on the show tonight, but Mor Tayem, who I need to revisit some of his interesting African percussion work, but that'll be for another night. As the Reverend Ron used to say, I'm not going to play that one. In any case, we'll play the start off with the title track, Ode to the Living Tree, and then a composition of David Murray's called Dakar Darkness. On Lift the Bandstand with Gordon on CJSW.

That was Dakar Darkness, a composition of David Murray. And that was indeed David Murray on the bass clarinet. And before that, we heard Ode to the Living Tree, a composition of Andrew Surreals, the title track. In the liner notes, Andrew Surreal says, the recording took place during their time in Dakar, Senegal. Most of the members of this band have been the first in their families to return to the continent. Excuse me. Specifically, specifically the sub-Saharan Africa, from which their forebears were taken 100 to 300 years ago. Excitement, jubilation, gratification, and celebration were felt by all, and as can be heard in the music. Well, I'm running out of time, but I thought I would get to another album that is actually a dedication album of Andrew Surreal. This album, the album is called Good to Go, a tribute to Boo, and that is, Boo was Art Blakey, another drummer. And this album, Good to Go, on the Soul Note label from 1997. It's a trio date with James Newton on flute and Lyle Atkinson on bass. And we're going to start with a composition of James Newton called Oblong. And then, another artist I need to revisit again, John Carter. Composition of John Carter's called Enter from the East. This has been, an imperfect and far too brief tribute to just three of the recordings of Andrew Surreal. Thank you for listening to Lift the Bandstand, and do have a very fine evening.

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1: The sound that gives me hope is the one I find when I step away from the city. The natural, unplanned sounds of the outside world. These sounds have no urgency. They don't rush. They don't demand anything. They simply exist. In a world that moves faster and faster, nature reminds us that slower, quieter rhythms are still there. For me, that is hope, knowing that something calm and unhurried still exists, just beyond the city.

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1: In an introduction to A Metaphysic of Hope, Gabriel Marcel wrote, "Hope aims at reunion, at recollection, at reconciliation. In that way, and in that way alone, it might be called a memory of the future."
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0: 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You can also hear Ears Have Eyes on New Adventures in Sound Art in South River, Ontario, and Golden Co-op Radio in beautiful British Columbia. We're your hosts, Wayne Garrett
1: and Caitlin Brown. This month, we're exploring the sound of hope. Our second annual Hope episode started with three brief expressions of hopeful sounds from Christian Argento, Susan Clarahan, and Sean Megason. Many of the sound artists on today's program consider hope as a relational feeling, a compulsion of resistance against waves of darkness and oppression, hope as an antithesis, a vaccine against misery, an oasis where the future remains not just possible, but bright. Hope can be found in simplicity and chaos. Composer, performer, and teacher Leonie Roesler is based in the Netherlands. In her upcoming sound composition, Emmishof, we'll hear the sounds of a small oasis in the dense city of The Hague. In the words of the artist, space was secured through community engagement. The inhabitants of the neighborhood literally created an oasis out of rubble. A space which now hosts native plants, insects, birds, and even frogs. Emmishof is where nature can grow, people can find refuge from their daily lives, and where kids from all sorts of cultural backgrounds can interact respectfully with plants, animals, water, and each other. It is really the sound of nature after a long, dark winter.
0: After Emmishof, we'll be transported to Canada, where we leave downtown Toronto behind in December to winter in a silent countryside with sound artist, performer, author, and musician Massey Emmond. Her piece, Corbeau, draws the listener to a place where wood is chopped to keep you warm. Sounds center around a cappella song recorded in March 2018 in a small canvas tent in the middle of a snowy forest. A piece about lost love, a loved one who has died, who sometimes returns to greet us in the form of a raven. You're listening to the sound of hope on Ears Have Eyes. This is Emmishof by Leonie Roesler. Stay tuned for Corbeau by Massey Emmond.
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4: Angeli, Gomez.
5: Gomez, no.
4: is someone there? See him? Carol or Walter? See him?
5: Wow! Wow! Wow! Wow! Wow! Wow! Wow! Wow! Wow! Wow! Wow! Wow! Wow! Wow! Wow! Wow! Wow! Wow! Wow! Wow! Wow! Wow! Wow! Wow! Wow! Wow! Wow! Wow! Wow! Wow! Wow! Wow! Wow! Wow! Wow! Wow! Wow! Wow! Wow! Wow! Wow! Wow! Wow! Wow! Wow! Wow! Wow! Wow! Wow! Wow! Wow! Wow! Wow! Wow! Wow! Wow! Wow! Wow! Wow! Wow! Wow! Wow! Wow! Wow! Wow! Wow! Wow! Wow! Wow! Wow! Wow! Wow! Wow! Wow! Wow! Wow! Wow! Wow! Wow! Wow! Wow! Wow! Wow! Wow! Wow! Wow! Wow! Wow! Wow! Wow! Wow! Wow! Wow! Wow! W

Recovery is, listen, a word. Is, listen, words. Let's say of promises, broken words, forgotten. And recovered while body-minded, body-hounded, haunted. Someone says, trim those hedges. Make yourself useful, never beautiful. Memory, broken, promises, hedging. Tall, overgrown, cut. 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

0: New leaves, old trunk of strength I never knew.
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0: 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I want to learn to trust, to grow into and away from that wormwood abuse.
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0: I will wait for a tree to grow a little more. To hedge the sky, I shall remember the spring into summer of falling. Remember surviving, growing branches where others and I shall sit, curl up, and finally fall asleep and dream of summer's start. Shirtless summer of promise. Listen. No one these days says, recover the apples. A kind voice of words says, listen. Gather best you can.

Na-ad. In. 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Nine. Ad. In. Ad. Infinite. A spirit embodies itself in the tram bell ringing I hear in the park where I walk. It is within that scrap of sonic wave energy that the spirit skims above the zigzagging paths of the park. I can feel the spirit find its way to me. The spirit is a bug in my ear, buzzing a revision of cognitive pathology towards primitive human pathos of the soul, buzzing for the undoing of cheap charms and for the end of correcting the order of things. But I still run in my circles, trying to close each one as my body wants to burst with a song of barking, a signal against internal and external war, in against endless night without totem and law, in. I want to sleep. I want to dream on the city's pillow of stone. But my eyes only redden, and I run, stealing scripts from caffeinated alchemy. I shake through the day, gritty with tomorrow's starvation. The frozen time and the very earth over which I pray, I grind with fists. Rosary knuckles scarcely scratch back from coldness, forgotten harmonies that begin to betray a city wired with shame. From within its chanted notes, the spirit says to me, "Listen, fragments are sacred, my brother. Fatal time runs in the very veins of public transport, 24/7. Ad infinitum, amen." One, two, three, four, five, six, seven, eight, nine, ten. One, two, three, four, five, six, seven, eight, nine, ten. May you be filled with love and kindness. May you be safe from inner and outer dangers. May you be well in body and mind. May you be at peace and ease. May you be filled with

safe from inner and outer dangers. May you be well in body and mind. May you be at peace and ease. May you be filled with love and kindness. May you be safe from inner and outer dangers. May you be well in body and mind. May you be at peace and ease. May you be filled with love and kindness. May you be safe from inner and outer dangers. May you be well in body and mind. May you be filled with love and kindness. May you be safe from inner and outer dangers. May you be well in body and mind. May you be at peace and ease. May you be filled with love and kindness. May you be safe from inner and outer dangers. May you be well in body and mind. One, may you be at peace and ease. One, may you be filled two, with love and kindness. Three, four, may you be safe. Five, from inner and outer dangers. Six, may you be well. Seven, eight, in body and mind. Nine, ten, may you be at peace and ease. One, two, three, may you be filled with love and kindness. Four, five, may six, you be safe from inner and outer dangers. Seven, eight, may you be. Nine, ten. One, may you be two, filled three, with love and kindness. Four, five, may six, you be safe from inner and outer dangers. Seven, may you be well in body and mind. Seven, may you seven, be at peace in ease. Eight, nine, ten,

0: You just heard three works from Liminal Animal, the forthcoming album of Toronto-based spoken word poet and sound artist Sean Megason. Titled Recovery, Astral Prayer, and Meta, each piece struggles with the dialectics of hope, not assuming hope is something taken for granted, but rather a process that requires lifelong engagement, dialogue, and persistence. Hope, says the artist, is what we make it, and I believe it's all about the making of it. 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
1: 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The next piece comes from Italian musician and sound artist Cristian Argento. Diviso in Due leads the listener through the trembling world of a soul caught in a panic attack. Body confined, overwhelmed by a tide of emotions and sensations, where the concrete merges with the imaginary and the present blends with the past. Field recordings sourced from the botanical garden become the bridge between two realities, transforming the theater into a garden of serenity and guiding the listener on a sensory journey through the darkest nests of the human psyche. An increasingly frenetic and chaotic world, botanical garden becomes a sanctuary of being, an oasis of peace and balance. A reminder that even in the most breathless and distressing moments, there is always a way out towards rebirth and healing. Christian's work will be followed by a piece made specifically for Iris of Eyes by Vienna-based experimental electronic musician Gero von Randau. Waiting for the Springtime is simply described as a work about whispering promises. This is Diviso in Due by Cristian Argento. Stay tuned for Waiting for the Springtime by Gero von Randau.

0: You just heard Easter Side A by Shelburne, Ontario-based songwriter, multi-instrumentalist, and music instructor Tyler Delaney Reed. Side A was recorded on an old tape machine during the first days of spring 2020. Initially inspired by the fear, loneliness, and uncertainty of COVID, it blends the sound of a lonely guitar and droning organ with a field recording of children playing. The addition of the field recording gives listeners hope and feels like someone coming out of a long hibernation. This is Ears Have Eyes, and our episode today explores the sound of hope.
1: 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Simply titled Hope, Brigitte describes the piece by saying, "If hope is lost, stop and sit still. 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

0: Good morning, it's 6 o'clock on Thursday the 12th of March. This is Today with Emma Barnett and Nick Watts. Hello.
1: 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This train performed a four coaches.

0: police act as a pretext for the budget crisis. The Energy Minister will join us live later in the programme. A rescue operation is underway after a US military refuelling aircraft crashed in Western Iraq.
1: And also in today's programme...
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0: You just heard Dawn Wins, a new piece by UK-based sound and installation artist Sam Rowe. Dawn Wins is a sound collage of recordings of the morning blended with sounds from a wind harp and snippets of early morning radio shows. This collage explores the hope that morning brings and how the ever-present nature of both natural sounds like bird songs in the wind and sounds of people in their routines, recordings from around the city, renews this hope every day at dawn. The wind harp and bird song wash away our worries and remind us that each day the sun will rise and the day will start anew. 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
1: 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In the words of the artist, Choicia Terneta is a sound piece paying tribute to the shrub of the same name. 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

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This is Liminal Scores, a show where we create imagined soundtracks for liminal spaces. Here every Wednesday from 9 to 10. Thank you so much for tuning in and listening in. You just heard from Flore Laurentienne from the newest record, Volume 3. That was the track Navigation 7. Up next, we are going to be hearing from Alaskan Tapes from Toronto. This is the track Rosewood from their newest album, Blank Slate Open Space. 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

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You just heard from Yuha Maki Patola. That was from the album Momentary Moments of Landscapes with the track Moment 8. Before that, Sea Feel. That was from their newest album, Soul HZ, their first album in about, I think, 13 years-ish. That was the track AM Flares. Before that, we heard from Alaskan Tapes and Blue Miles with the track Rosewood from the album Blank Slate Open Space, also a new release. Thank you so much for tuning in. Once again, this is Liminal Scores here on CJSW 90.9 FM. Up next, we are going to be hearing from Osmanthus. This is the track Variegated Forms 1, 2, and 3. This is from the album Between Seasons. And if you want to check them out live, they're actually going to be performing this Friday at Loophole Coffee Bar. The lineup includes Tawny Bias, Osmanthus, Wish Whip, and Goodnight Girl. Once again, that's a Loophole Coffee Bar if you want to check that out. But yeah, otherwise I will let the music speak for themselves. Once again, Osmanthus, local band, with the track Variegated Forms 1, 2, and 3, here on CJSW 90.9 FM.

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You just heard from Osmanthus. That was a local act. From the album Between Seasons, we heard the track Variegated Forms 1, 2, and 3. Check them out this Friday at Loophole Coffee Bar if you are so inclined and if you want some live music up in your week. In the background right now, we are hearing from Meredith Bates. This is the track Third Incantation Binding. This is from the album The Observer Effect here on CJSW 90.9 FM.

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You just heard from Floating Points. That was from the album Crush with the track Sea Watch. Before that, we heard from Meredith Bates. That was the track Third Incantation, Binding, from the album The Observer Effect. This has been Liminal Scores, a show where we create imagined soundtracks for liminal spaces. Thank you so much for tuning in and listening in. I'm here every Wednesday from 9 to 10. I hope you enjoyed what you've heard on this show. 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I don't remember. Don't quote me on this, but you can listen back whenever. Up next, we're going to be hearing from Feldmark, a local artist. This is the title track of Motu Maha, another album I would very much recommend. A lot of ambient and new agey stuff in there. It sounds a little bit like documentary music, and it kind of gets me in the mood of Boards of Canada, which their new album is coming out this month. I can't wait for that. But yeah, I will leave it there. Thank you so much. And you have a good night. This is CJSW 90.9 FM.

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You are tuned into Strange Attractors with your host Matea every Wednesday from 10 to 11 p.m., bringing you your weekly dose of weird and filling you in on what I've been listening to as of late. We had a bit of a rough start to the episode because one of the aux cables wasn't working, and so I had to restart my DJ software on my computer and try again. So thank you for your patience. We started off with Maintenance, which is true as a simple fact, but is also the name of that first track off of Heaven Camera by Ivy Hollivana, who's an artist out of Vancouver. Starting off with a very beautiful electronica pop, dream pop project that came out in October of last year. Very sweet, reminiscent of like Spelling, and very transportative. Bit of a different thing than we've been hearing on the show lately. This is gonna be, you know, it's Strange Attractors, so it's pretty mixed genre every week, but a healthy mix of experimental electronic, a little bit of like fusion, electro-industrial stuff, and then just some nice, sweet, down-tempo ambient. Just a good, hefty helping of Strange Attractors to get you through the week. Yeah, I hope that you are primed and ready to listen to the next 53 minutes of Strange Attractors on your FM dial. We're going to be opening up this next set with Shapes, featuring Yoshio Ojima and Satsuki Shibano off of Paridescence by Visible Cloaks, which is an upcoming album. Releases in just a bit over a week, May 22nd. And this is one of the singles available for streaming. 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

0: Exhale. 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Keys. 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And the logic board. 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
1: We
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table routes, from trees, from gardens, from gutter percha, from resin, from rubber tubing, from thermoplastic. 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
2: 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This is Strange Attractors with your host, Matea, every Wednesday from 10 to 11 p.m., bringing you your weekly dose of weird and filling you in on what I've been listening to as of late. What we just heard was When My Lover Is Across the Ocean by Cloud Circuit off of their self-titled album, which is an upcoming release as well, coming out in June. I think the 12th, June 12th, you got to make sure to listen to that one, because if that track is anything to base the rest of the project on, it will be absolutely wonderful. Yeah, I really enjoyed that. And then before that, we heard Shapes featuring Yoshio Ojima and Satsuki Shibano by Visible Cloaks off of another upcoming album. This one just a week and a bit away, May 22nd, Paradescence. That track I did have to end early because I had some technical difficulties once again with this aux cord. I'm hoping that it's my laptop, because that would mean that the programmers coming in after me won't

incredibly exciting release for this year. I think highly anticipated. I think I might have played something from it on the show before, and if not, I've played Galen Tipton, certainly. But yeah, should be a fun one. Bit of a change of gear set. I will also say the track after this one is going to be a noisier one, so if you are averse to that, you might want to knock that volume dial down a skosh. But if you're not, then just buckle up and enjoy it. Let's jump into Rip Swan.

JSW 90.9 FM, broadcasting live here in Calgary out of Treaty 7 lands. This is Strange Attractors with your host Matea every Wednesday from 10 to 11 p.m. What we just heard was Quintessential Fixed Width Unfoldment by Fire Tools, featuring Zola Jesus, Brother Tiger, and Nyla Hunter off of Lavender Network. Networks, I should say. It's plural. Lavender Networks just came out on the 8th. Brand new release from Fire Tools. Super heavy collaborative album. Really, really cool, and staying in line with this lovely sort of, I guess, transition that Fire Tools has had into these really cool, like, metal fusion tracks with so much going on and, like, 8 different sections in a single track. I find them incredibly compelling. And I hope you do, too. If you enjoyed that track, you should go check out the rest of that album. And, you know, while you're at it, why don't you check out Fire Tools' entire discography and maybe even some of their side projects, because they definitely have many different, projects. Non-Local Forecast, Angel Wings Marmalade, Yapping Portal. This is all from the beautiful mind of one Angel, which is their name. And before that, we heard Rip Swan off of Mobile Suit Gym Rat by Giant Claw and Galen Tipton, which came out just a few weeks ago on April 23rd. I hope that everybody's having a beautiful time out there in Radioland. It's been definitely, like, a weird show with the technical stuff at the beginning, but also just, like, you know, big genre changes in between sets, but, you know, that last one was pretty cohesive. This one definitely has a lot of different things going on. We start with, like, some breakbeat, sludgy stuff, go into some hyperpop, and then we're back into, like, breakbeat. it should be fun, so make sure you stick along for the ride, because it's Strange Attractors, baby girl. You never know what you're gonna get. Up next, we're going to be hearing Street Art Millennial Feet Tendril by Swan Meat. Swan Meat, some lovely lore about this artist is that they are a law student, I believe, currently. And I love watching their stories because it's always people being like, when are you going to release new music? When are you going to release new music? And they're like, I'm literally in law school. Like, I'm studying. I'm working. I'm doing the work. So this is a bit of an older release, came out, I think, 4 years ago, 2022, but a fun one nonetheless. Yeah, keep it locked, 90.9 FM for Street Art Millennial.

0: kings, because we are the graffiti kings. And it is simple K, and simple I, simple N, simple G. But here's where the style comes in.
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We're broadcasting live here in Calgary out of Treaty 7 lands. This is Strange Attractors with your host Matea every Wednesday from 10 to 11 p.m. What we just heard was Submit to the Forest by Smogo out of the Electric Shapes label in Lithuania. And that's what I'm going to be doing this weekend. Happy long weekend, everybody. I'm going to be submitting to the forest, and by that I mean I'm going to the nature, and I'm going to enjoy it deeply. It's going to be awesome. You guys ever see a tree and just start tearing up? That's what's been happening to me. That's what's been happening to me lately, so yeah. Before that, we heard All the Best to You by The Angels Are Calling. Nope, off of The Angels Are Calling by Katie McBride, who's another Canadian artist. In this beautiful ambient ethereal pop realm, and that's a project from a couple years ago, 2023, but new to me, so hope you enjoyed. Before that, at the top of the set, we heard Swan Meat with Street Art Millennial feat Tendril. Big Swan Meat fan in the house here, and I hope that they're doing all the best in law school and trying hard and succeeding. We have just under 10 minutes left in the show, so we're gonna hear two more tracks and then a little bit of the track that got cut off at the beginning of the show. So up next we're gonna be hearing Discovered in Flat off of Thresholder by Ian William Craig, and then we're finishing off the show mostly with Traveling in BCC off of Dying is the Internet by Simo Cell and Abdullah Minyawi. And then finishing off, we're gonna hear a little bit more of Shapes. 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

0: You're trying to do your job, are you? 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
1: You're so animated there. 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Nice going, Dave Brown.
0: Jersey a little tighter on your arm, you pussy.
1: Yeah. 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

Hey, you. Yeah, you. You're listening to the Loony Bin on CJSW 90.9 FM with your host, Mackenzie, right here, right now, in Calgary, Alberta, Canada. And what do you want me to do about it? We're starting with the Pointed Sticks out of Vancouver this fine Wednesday evening. That was some of Canada's finest right there. And we only have more to come. I've been on a extended power pop trip these days, so you're going to hear all the best power pop to come from the Great White North. All that being said, we're going to start chugging with a band I so gratefully discovered on my personal favorite CJSW show, The Future Language. This is Hamilton, Ontario's Tommy and the Commies with Suckin' in Your 20s.

Hey, now, welcome back on to the Loony Bin on a damn fine Wednesday night. That band you just heard sort of ignited my love of power pop many moons ago, one lovely Saturday night at the PAL. The Transmitters sing Some Girls Do, which has recently moved into number one spot for me. Used to be neck and neck with Nervous Breakdown and Bigger Houses, Broken Homes, but I think this is the new number one. And, you know, a lot of people ask me where and how to find new music, or how I find new music, or music new to me is a better way to put it. And I have a few unconventional methods, one of which being Jeffrey from the Transmitters Instagram page. He has one of the most impressive record collections I've ever seen, and every day he posts a clever, you know, funny picture, usually of himself and some quippy theme amongst his records. You know, he displays a bunch of records that fit a theme, whether it be, you know, color. It's all red albums, or, you know, cover drawings, sibling duos, self-titled, stuff like that. And I look forward to it each day, and I research the bands in the background that I'm not familiar with. And I've discovered so much music that way. Unconventional? Yes. But it gets the job done. And, you know, I think his Instagram's jeffrey.pop. So I'd recommend taking a gander at that for some entertainment. So anyways, there you go. Before the Transmitters was the Mandates from right here in Calgary with Photo in My Wallet Part 2. I'm not familiar with Part 1. Previous to that was Needles / Pins with Best Friend. They're out of Vancouver, and a lot of these bands are out of Vancouver. I'd consider it like the North American power pop capital. Most power pop being pumped out, say that five times fast, outside of the UK, that's for sure. So, of course, we heard from the Smugglers as well with their tune Rosie. Sticking in Vancouver, another Josh Nichol contribution to our world with the Jolts. And I want to dig where the X's are. Josh was in a band or two with Jeffrey from the Transmitters. Stay tuned for that. But, of course, we started with Tommy and

which was a server at the ship but got fired. Me and Ron are bobbing, falling asleep, beer in hand, and all of a sudden, this amazing song comes on, and you both immediately perk up and turn to each other. Ron asks, if you know that band, you know, what band is this? I say, I was just going to ask you the same thing. And by the grace of G-O-D, it was quiet enough for you to Shazam it. And you finally just discovered Cheap Teeth and the song I Am the Mud. If you want to talk about unconventional ways of finding new music, that would be another one. 2 a.m. at the ship. Listen to what's playing. There's some bangers in there sometimes. But anyways, Cheap Teeth. I Google them and I see they're from Halifax. I think, score! I'm playing this on my show. And upon further research with a sober mind, I find out they're from Halifax, United Kingdom. Disappointing, but you'll soon hear why I'm playing them anyways. It's unreal. Take a listen and give me the verdict at 403-220-3991.

back to the Loony Bin here on CJSW in the late PM. And you did hear that correctly. That was Sloan and The Good in Everyone. Don't judge me. I don't know what to tell you. It's not a bad song. A couple weeks ago, I saw some local band that I can't remember here in Calgary cover some Sloan songs at one of those cover band nights at the Blocks. And you know what? I felt like playing it. So I did. And before that, I thought I'd play a band, or no, you know what? You know what I just remembered? Sloan is from Halifax. That's why I put that in there, because it's an actual Halifax band, like Halifax, Nova Scotia, okay? There's my justification for earlier. But there you go. Previous to that was the White Wires and a tune called Hands off their album WW2. I was going to read it as World War II, but I realized like 5 minutes ago it stands for White Wires. Get it? That's the joke. And just before that, you heard The Exploders and $15. And making a pit stop back in Calgary, we heard The Deadly Skulls and their tune Tired Ways. They're playing a good little gig at Village Brewery this Friday alongside Toxic Femme. I did some not very good photography for them a few months ago. And The Deadly Skulls, that is. And talking to Rick, I found out that Toxic Femme's drummer is his daughter. So this is like a little birthday show kind of thing. A good use of the phrase, it runs in the family. Both very talented. And at the top of that set was, of course, the band from Halifax, not Nova Scotia, Cheap Teeth. And I Am the Mud. Unbelievable tune. Come on, give it up for me. Give it up for me. Don't. But we're not done yet. Let's hear from the New Pornographers with a relatable song with the slow descent into alcoholism right here on the Loony Bin.

Hey there. It's still me. I'm glad you've all stuck around on a late Wednesday night to listen to these poppin' tunes. I'll tell you what you heard and will hear, and I'll hand it over to Sid with Digging in the Crates. That last tune was by the Demics called The 400 Blows. Then the almighty Diodes. Always a joy listening to them. Underrated, if you ask me. Except for like a year ago when I'm Tired of Waking Up Tired was used in like a pillow commercial or a mattress commercial, something like that. But anyways, that was Tennis again. And before that, the Modernettes and Celebrity Crack Up. Previous to that was Bum and Instant Kool-Aid. And of course, we started with the New Pornographers and a very catchy sort of jangly tune for a song called The Slow Descent into Alcoholism. And if you're wondering why it suddenly faded out with like a minute and a half left, it was because I couldn't take it anymore. That's the furthest I think I've ever got into that song. Okay, I'm sorry, I couldn't take it anymore. Nothing against those guys, but I couldn't take it anymore. It's funny at the start. It's jangly and it's funny and it's whatever. You know, and then you have to listen to it for like 2.5-3 minutes. And then it gets a lot less funny. And that's just about it. Okay, going out, you're going to hear a band I've fallen head over heels for and only just discovered them like a month or two ago. Speaking of Jeffrey from the Transmitters, we've also got Jeffy Genetic and his clones. Boy, oh boy, are you going to be glad I'm sharing this. And lucky for me, my dealer, as in my music dealer, had a copy of this potentially long forgotten CD. I hope not, but hard to find nevertheless. So you're going to hear from the 2004 CD, okay? Need a Wave. Then you're going to hear from a band that I teased earlier that has both Josh Nichol and Jeffrey called Fashionism and a tune called Baby She's Gone. And you know what? By dishing that New Pornographers turn, we can probably hear the whole thing if I stop yapping. So in the meantime and in between time, take care. And I'll see ya on the other side. Good night, ladies, gentlemen, and everything in between.

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When you love someone, you've got to trust them. There's no other way. You've got to give them the key to everything that's yours. Otherwise, what's the point? And for a while, I believed that's the kind of love I had.

0: 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SciShow Sid here, and this is Digging in the Crates, which is a two-hour dip into the past. Going to be getting my fingers dusty as I flip through my collection of records, cassette CDs, and even 8-tracks. Well, hopefully, I'll find a pre-millennial tune for you to enjoy. So I'm not doing a show live these days. I've gone green. I sold my motor. So it's a little hard getting home when the show ends at 2 a.m. However, you can still reach me. Just go on Facebook. Yep, I'm still on that dodgy social network. You can join SciShow Sid's Digging in the Crates. You can make a request. You can go on a rant. You can even tell me what a lovely chap I am. 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And nowadays, we are but a swipe and a tap on your phone. 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Nothing more to say other than, let's cut the chat, let's get to that stack.
1: This program contains some very strong language and adult themes. Listener discretion is advised.

different, living his own way, searching, discovering numero uno, the new thing in colognes for men. 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A jigger of each scent. Then get a full-size bottle of the one that makes it for you.

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1: We open this week's birthday celebrations with Bobby Darin. Went back to 1959 for his swing version of the 1920s music hall tale of a knife-wielding gangster. It was entitled Mac the Knife. And then less than 10 years later, our Bobby would be singing about his addiction to heroin. And I guess who could blame him for his love of the poppy when you find out your mother is your grandmother and your sister is in fact your mother. Also for 1959, and also label mates of Mr. Darin, we had the Coasters, a song that is purportedly totally unconnected to the beloved Charles Schulz character. Charlie Brown was the title of it, played because it's the birthday of the geezer who intones, why is everybody always picking on me? Will Dub Jones. We're going to move forward and up into the 60s for our next couple of tracks. Start with probably the most famous riff in cinema history.

two of, I would say, safely in the top 20 guitar riffs of all time. We just heard Cream and Sunshine of Your Love. Their singer and songwriter and bassist, Jack Bruce, was born on this day back in 1943. And before Cream, the John Barry Orchestra from the very first James Bond film released back in 1962, Dr. No. It was, of course, the James Bond theme with the famous twangy guitar provided by Birthday Boy and wonderfully named Vic Flick. Here's some more 60s gear, starting with one of my mum's favourite singers.

0: In the limo, you son of a bitch. 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
0: Start talking and talk fast, you lousy bum.
2: We've been frantically trying to reach you, dude.
0: Where is my goddamn money, you bum?

sat there celebrating the birthdays of a couple of minor, yet in retrospect, major producers of the 60s and 70s. We started with Bob Johnston, who was a prolific producer in the 60s. He twiddled the knobs for Elvis, Dylan, Johnny Cash, Simon Garfunkel, and even Canadian national treasure Leonard Cohen, before having a fallout with his label Columbia, and then he got sort of blacklisted off that. We started with a song he wrote with Leonard Cohen, Come Spend the Morning, though our Lenny never recorded it. It was instead given to none other than cult crooner Lee Hazlewood. And I'd like to say I was introduced to the song that way, but no, I first heard it on a record my mum owned, and that was the version we heard from Anglo-Indian kid Engelbert Humperdinck, Come Spend the Morning. Johnston famously worked with Dylan from 1965 to 1970, and we heard a track for 1969's Nashville Skyline, in which Johnston gets a shout-out at the beginning of the track from Bob Dylan. We heard To Be Alone With You. Then we had a failed musician who ended up being a music writer for many years, and then somehow he came out of it all and became a manager and a producer. His name is John Landau, and one of the first things he ever produced was the 1970 sophomore album by Motor City Punkers, MC5. That album was entitled Back in the USA, and we heard a track from it that was purportedly one of Motorhead main man Lemmy's favourite tracks of the MC5. From them, we heard The Human Being Lawnmower, but I guess you could say Landau's real moment came in 1974, when he wrote a live article for an alternative Boston newspaper, in which he said, I saw rock and roll's future, and its name is Bruce Springsteen, which led to him co-producing The Boss from 1975's Born to Run all the way up to 1992's Human Touch. And we heard my favourite track of their collaboration, and I have to say, easily in my top 50 45s of all time from 1980, Bruce Springsteen and Hungry Heart. Up next, here's a couple of tracks celebrating a Canadian goth punker who is 64 today.

Couple tracks from the pen of one Ian Asbury, who I mistakenly said was Canadian. He did live in Canada from the ages of 11, I think from about 11 to 18. He lived in Hamilton, Ontario, but was nothing more than a nomadic landed immigrant. We firstly heard him when he was a member of goth punkers The Southern Death Cult. For 1982, their one and only 45, we heard the song Fat Man. He then formed the unfortunately named Death Cult, which thankfully he shortened to the much more politically correct The Cult. They hooked up with Rick Rubin and I guess you could say made their name by playing a sassier version of metal. For 1987, we heard The Cult, a love removal machine. Here's another geezer who spent his youth in Hamilton, who also never qualified for citizenship.

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Get your noses in the carpet. My name is Jungle Pussy. This is what power looks like. See my face? This some set it off shit. I don't want you. I just want your money. Your money pays for my artillery, my supplies, my transportation, my dynamite, my message. I am what Black Power looks like. See my face? See my face? I'm the Prince 75.

Three tracks there from David Byrne. 74 today. We start with something from his first album, Post Talking Heads, 1989's Ray Momo, when he was dabbling in the sounds of Wallbeat. From the album, we heard the track, I Know Sometimes a Man Is Wrong. Then from the band he is best known for, obviously Talking Heads, for the album that was seen as their commercial peak. That album was 1985's Little Creatures. 2 million people went into a store and purchased that album. Just hard to believe these days. From it, we heard the perfect pop of And She Was. And lastly, from an album that he made with the one and only Brian Eno. The album was called My Life in the Bush of Ghosts, an album made up of found sounds from radio broadcasts, which then they put over tape loops and funk rhythms. It didn't invent sampling, but I think in retrospect, it had a major influence on the sound of modern music and the way it's put together and produced. From My Life in the Bush of Ghosts, a track that I first heard when British TV first started broadcasting highlights of the NFL back in 1982, and they used this as their opening theme. From Eno and Byrne, we heard the track The Jezebel Spirit. Up next, well, here's something that I bet you never thought you would hear on CGSW.

0: Yep, your ears did not deceive you. Milli Vanilli there, the club banger. Girl, you know it's true. One half the duo, Fab Morvan, is 60 today. Like his partner in crime, Rob Pilatus, did not sing or contribute to the Milli Vanilli oeuvre. And after winning a Grammy for their, and I'm putting up my fingers in an air quote, for their performances, they were defrocked and then derided for being impersonators. Caused a bit of a major scandal back in the 90s, but you know what? I wonder how many of the pop stars in the last decade or so actually perform on their own tracks. Food for thought. Here's a chap who did perform in his group's tracks and then entered the Double Zeros as one of the most interesting and progressive R&B artists of that decade.
1: Hey, what's up? Yeah, what you been up to? Is that right? Like that there? I've been missing you, you know? But I want you to know something. I've been thinking.

Tony there. One of the trio, Rafael Sadiq, is 60 today, would transcend the tones and release one of the best R&B albums of the double zeros. The album was called Instant Vintage, but we heard him when he was still a member of the Triple T's. From the last album they ever recorded, 1996's House of Music, we heard Thinking of You. And our last birthday track is from an actual Canadian, though many wouldn't know it. Natalie Appleton was a singer in the UK girl pop quartet All Saints, who in a five-year period in the late 90s scored five UK number ones. We're going to hear one of their last hits, recorded with William Orbit, the UK house music producer, who went on to make music with Blur and Madonna, to name two diametric opposites. It was the track that also soundtracked an early Leo DiCaprio career pivot. That film was called The Beach. This is All Saints and a track entitled Pure Shores.

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Scouse, 80s post-punkers. This Wild Swans kicked off that set. One of those great guitar jangling combos that really didn't get their due or commercial success at the time, which then led to pressure from their record company to, well, do better, they said, to which basically led the band telling their label to go F off from their limited edition 2026 re-release of their debut album, Bringing Home the Ashes. We had the track Pure Evil. Another bunch of underrated Liverpudlians out of the Wild Swans. These geezers specialise in a brand of garage soul that kind of missed the mark in the early 90s, but 35 years later, they're kind of seen as a unique snapshot of a band bucking against the trends. They are The Stairs. UK mod label Heavy Soul have put together a compilation entitled Here Comes. That collects together tracks from their one and only album Mexican R&B and some singles they released around about that time. And also, there's some cuts that never made it to vinyl. From The Stairs, we had a track entitled Woman Gone and Say Goodbye. And lastly, a UK band from the 60s who had some hits, but in a three-year period went from loved to loathed. Yet their very last album as a unit, 1968's Odyssey and Oracle, is now viewed as one of the seminal albums of the 60s. We're talking about The Zombies, their 1965 debut, Being There, has been reissued with some extra tracks. And from it, we heard their interpretation of the Gershwin classic, Summertime. Here's another band who had a short-lived career in the 60s, but like The Zombies, their legend has grown and grown and grown. This is The Small Faces, here on Digging the Crates, CJSW.com.

Four tracks there from a brand new box set entitled What's It All About? Film and TV music of swinging London. We just had the British Lion Orchestra and their theme to the 1968 cult biker film Girl on a Motorcycle, which starred future cult chanteuse, the one and only Marianne Faithfull. Before that, the theme to the show that made future Bond man Roger Moore a star. That show was The Saint, and we had the theme to The Saint played by a hodgepodge of anonymous top Brit sectionmen that dumped themselves for this track, The Eliminators. Also in there, the title track of a film that starred the trifecta of 60s horror superstars. That would be Vincent Price, Christopher Lee, and Tarkin from Star Wars, a.k.a. Peter Cushing. Its tagline was Triple Distilled Horror, as powerful as a vat of boiling acid. Well, I wouldn't be expecting that much gore. It was, after all, the 1970s. The film was called Scream and Scream Again, and we heard the theme from the film, played by a Welsh seven-piece Amen Corner. And at the top, top mod combo, The Small Faces, and a track that was used in a 1967 documentary about the swinging 60s called Tonight, Let's All Make Love in London. From The Small Faces, we heard Here Comes the Nice. You're tuned to Digging the Graves with me, Sasha Sid, here on CGSW.com. Here's another four-pack from a recently repressed collection.

0: Four tracks there, rediscovered by The Cramps, is Lux Interior and Poison Ivy, and originally collated on a 2011 compilation called The Cramps, selections from the vinyl stack of Lux and Ivy, which has now been thankfully re-released in all its 26-track glory. We started way back in 1956, R&B foursome The Ravens, and its track simply entitled A Simple Prayer. Staying in the mid-50s, we had Cali Quintet The Chimes, and the B-side of a single-day release in 1955, we had something called Zindi Lou. And from that same year, again, Okie Hicksters, The Collins Kids out of The Chimes, their debut 45 for the Columbia label, Beetle Bug Bop. And then our last track from The Cramps, selections from the vinyl stack of Lux and Ivy, came from 1957. Hooray! A slice of country western that you just don't hear anymore. Hank Thompson and his Brazo Valley Boys, and something called Rocking in the Congo. Here's a couple of tracks from a geezer so loved by The Cramps that they named an album after him.
1: There's been a lot written and a lot said, but never from my side of the story.

0: You've been known in the past as the king of rock and roll. Do you think your style has changed now from the days of Lord King, or do you consider that still your style?
1: I think the overall thing has improved. The overall sound's improved, I mean. But I think it's according to the songs, you know. It's according to the songs.

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So help your brother along the way, no matter where he starts. For the same God that made you, made him too. These men with broken hearts.

0: So help your brother along the way, no matter where he starts. But the same God that made you, made him too. These men with broken hearts.
1: I just watched the documentary, Epic, Elvis Presley in Concert. Epic, get it? Which snapshots Elvis's career, but focuses on his last bloated years when he was constantly on show in Las Vegas. And though, you know, he was well past his glory during that period, man, that geezer could put on a show. The soundtrack album is mainly made up of rediscovered and unreleased songs, but there's also a clutch of remix tracks that, well, they kind of fall outside of the purview of Digging the Crates, because obviously they've been remixed in the Double Zeros. But you know what? I think they are an interesting reimagining of the whole Presley oeuvre. We start our set with his Vegas anthem, his reinterpretation of Strauss's Also Sprach Zarathustra, which gave way to his reading of American Trilogy. And they had one of those pure reimaginings done by a buddy of director Baz Luhrmann. I'm making them other assumptions there because they are both from the land of convicts and sheep shaggers. His name is Jameson Shaw, who's done a fair bit of soundtrack work over the years. One of his most recent productions was in the movie Minecraft, which I think was last year, wasn't it? Yep. Well, that was a big one. I didn't see it, but he did some work on that. Anyway, he worked on the 2022 Baz Luhrmann film Elvis, and so impressed was our Baz that he got him to work on Epic in its entirety. From that soundtrack, we heard his redux of one of my favourite Elvis songs, and I have to say, I kind of liked it. For the soundtrack of Epic, we heard In the Ghetto. You know what? Might as well play one more track from this soundtrack, seeing as it's the end of the show. And this is another Jameson Shaw retouch. This is his rereading of the B-side of Presley's 1968 single, If I Can Dream. The original is called Edge of Reality. Jameson's version is dubbed A Change of Reality. Dude.

Coming to close here in Digging the Crates, it is almost 2 a.m. Of course, more wonderful programming will continue to take you deep into Thursday and beyond. I've been your host, Sideshow Sid. You're locked to Calgary's very own Radical Rebel radio station, CJSW, locally in town on the left side of the FM dial at 9.9, popping off at satellite near you at cjsw.com, and now you can even listen to us on the go. 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Hope you tune in next week for another Digging the Crates. Till then, remember, just be yourself, because you know what? Everyone else is taken. Peace.

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1: 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I would like to take this opportunity to acknowledge the traditional territories of the people of the Treaty 7 region in southern Alberta. The city of Calgary is also home to Métis Nation of Alberta, District 5 and 6.
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You just heard the song Believe in Yourself, which is the team opening song for our program. I hope everything is good with all of you, and we have a good program today, and I hope you enjoy listening to the first set of instrumental. 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

We had a set of three instrumentation, three songs, beautiful songs. We had Endless Love, Love You the Way You Are, and Wind Beneath My Wings. And without further ado, let's listen to the 10 songs of chart list that I've selected for this program. 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

Hope you enjoyed the songs from the chart list that I've selected. There are about 10 of them, and you can get the track list on the CJSW 90.9 FM website under Potpourri for Diversified Souls. And most of them are Canadian artists. The next set I prepared special because there's a movie called Michael, and there are reviews, good and bad, but I want to see that because Michael Jackson has been somebody that in a way has come into my life, and I always remember him singing, and my friends and I love his songs. The next set is going to be songs by Michael Jackson. Some of it are covers, and also to start off, the first song of that set is Jafar Jackson with his song, Got Me Singing. Jafar is going to play Michael. Jafar, in fact, is playing Michael. So enjoy the set of Michael Jackson songs that I'm playing.

Hope you enjoyed the song by Jafar Jackson, who played Michael Jackson on the movie Michael, and also the covers, and also the last song, Billie Jean, by Michael Jackson himself. The next set of songs is by Canadian artists, and I hope you enjoyed the songs.

We have the Canadian artist, and I'm gonna play the next two songs of international songs, but both are Malaysian artists singing Mandarin songs. Sit back and enjoy, and hope you like the songs.

just heard two Mandarin songs by Malaysian singers Firdaus and Suki. And we have come to the end of the show, and let's hope the world can become a better place for all of us hoping for a better world. It is not easy with all the war that is happening and all the crazy people, especially Trump and his cronies, Netanyahu, and you can know who. I hope the world will come to a better place. And I'm going to end with Heal the World, which is our theme song. And sit back and enjoy. And till next week, have a great day ahead and a great week.

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0: Hello, everybody, and welcome to Hearsay. My name is Michaela Butt, and I'm a project lead here at Hearsay, and I have the honor to introduce to you the second half of the Professor Zaidi immigration law conversation. With that said, I do want to let you folks know that this interview was recorded a few months ago, and there is a brief discussion regarding speculation and ways in which the Carney government may be going regarding immigration law. If this is a piece of information you are interested in learning more about, make sure you consult the most up-to-date references and resources. With that said, please remember that Hearsay is not legal advice. It is exclusively intended to be legal information. Without further ado, on to the rest of the interview.
1: What skills do you think are the most important that lawyers should work on to be the most valuable for their clients in immigration law?
2: There are so many different skills. One is communication. Part of being an effective lawyer is having very quick, prompt communication, particularly for emergencies or urgent matters. It is possible that a client is simply contacting you by email, by phone, by text message, whatever, but it's important to get back to them as soon as you can. Communication is one of the reasons why lawyers are complained about at the Law Society. When they receive complaints and they're investigated, often it's a lack of communication, which is interesting because we're supposed to be the most communicative profession in the world. But sometimes people just need advice, they need direction, and they might be stuck at the border, for example. And there's a crucial issue going on that needs to be addressed firmly. Another issue is organization in terms of file management. It's very important to keep up to date with your files as to who is being affected by various processes, particularly deadlines. This is true of any lawyer with a client in general. We often have to remember limitation periods for particular matters. But the same thing applies with immigration applications as well and immigration matters. So staying on top of deadlines, active file management is crucial. And in, you know, updating and informing the client of their present situation is also important. If you receive a letter from the government about your client, it's very important to communicate with the client about that communication. That letter or that update is, interestingly enough, it's sometimes the case that the client receives updates directly from the government when there's a representative on the file. And it's very important to tell the client that all communication should go through the representative prior to them receiving it. And it does happen sometimes, but it is possible the government doesn't know you're represented, and you never inform them of that. Simply hiring a lawyer doesn't mean that people, everyone knows you have a representative. And so communication, updating, active file management is very important. Not to mention keeping update with the trends in law. There may be a new major announcement related to a particular class of immigration, and that particular client of yours might be affected by that. So you have to stay on top of the news. You have to make sure that you communicate that new information to the client, if it affects them, of course. There may be major announcements or amendments to the statute, changes made by the Parliament of Canada, but it may not directly influence your client just yet. Maybe in the future it will. So there's a lot of advice to be given to clients as to changes going on in the profession, but ordinarily you want to just keep on top of information and regularly update your file so that you don't fall behind. That's a major problem with any form of representation.
1: Have there been any large or significant cases in relation to immigration law in recent years, particularly in relation to the Canadian Charter?
2: There are always a handful of charter rights cases or constitutional cases, human rights cases, dealing with Alberta Human Rights Act, for example. You may have cases that end up in Supreme Court of Canada, or in most cases you find in Federal Court of Canada. The thing about cases is that they all create different precedents. Vavilov is one of the main cases that has come to light recently after the Dunsmuir case, which was an earlier case dealing with procedural fairness and standards of review, where, you know, you're dealing with, you know, a reassessment of the law on how courts should either defer to an agency or whether they should, you know, construct their own opinion and basically overrule agency decisions. And there's a lot of clarification in today's world, especially after Vavilov, in terms of how to go about doing that. So what you see is kind of a realignment of different prerequisites as to what constitutes judicial review, what constitutes a proper review of courts on agency actions. But we also hear and see the, you know, starting from the cases of like Baker, for example, on procedural fairness, we see a lot of abuse of discretion by agencies where they overstep the boundaries of their power, where they actually don't fulfill their statutory mandate. And they consider factors that are irrelevant to kind of overturn their own decisions. Courts don't like to see that, given the fact that agencies have broad powers of discretion. And that's what we call discretion. We study that in administrative law. Discretion means the power delegated to an agency and whether or not they properly exercise that power within the rule of law. These cases, Baker and Dunsmuir, Vavilov, and there's a handful of other cases. Ron Corelli is the case I always start off with in my administrative law class on the abuse of power and how an executive branch member, like, say, the premier, is not allowed to flaunt the law without having any vested powers to make key decisions. Sometimes they make corrupt decisions and decisions that are outside the boundaries of law. So these kinds of cases over the years have shaped Canadian administrative and constitutional law in terms of checking the branches of government, executive, legislative, and judiciary. But in the middle, you have the agencies with this great power and also the people that deal mostly with individual applicants. The branches are there for a reason. A separation of powers and the checks and balances in that system is different from the monarch system, where you have a king at the top or queen, and the monarchy is essentially replaced by the three branches so it can dilute power and avoid a dictatorship. But even with that more democratic model, you have in the middle of all that the agencies who could be making bad choices, bad decisions. And so within the three branches, there is a possibility that someone makes the wrong decision, but there's some oversight by the other two branches. So that model is continually being aligned and realigned by these particular cases. And it's amazing how you can draw that diagram, the very simple diagram of having the executive, legislative, and judiciary branches constantly watching each other in the form of a checks and balances system. But at the same time, recognizing that each branch carries great powers and they can do what the law intended for them to do. The question is, did they cross that boundary? And that's something that we call ultra vires in administrative law. That's when you go beyond your statutory powers. There are a lot of bodies or administrative bodies, institutions like courts, they have powers, but there are limits to power. And that's constantly being reminded of in these particular cases, whether it's Baker, whether it's Dunsmuir, which involved government employees, or Vavilov, which had to do with, someone's parents being spies. You know, Baker was a case where you had a Jamaican citizen who was living and working in Canada, but the immigration officer made decisions which were very irrelevant to the main point of the application for permanent residence. And that's one of the things that you'll see in these cases, and there are many cases in throughout administrative and immigration that you'll see changing precedents with respect to the rule of law and just how agencies are allowed to carry their powers but with limitations. And sometimes they're overturned by courts. Most of the time, courts defer to agencies because they deal with the everyday wheelings and dealings of Canadians and non-Canadians. They are essentially the bureaucracy. But bureaucracy can help hold up things too. And that's one of the things about, you know, efficiency in our legal system. How do we create efficiencies? Is there a smarter, more effective, meaningful way of processing an application? This has been going on in the discussion of the legal system in Canada, how we can create systems of governance so that we don't create a backlog in our courts, how we can resolve or potentially resolve matters out of court quickly, efficiently, but fairly. Can that be done? And these cases that or they're the more popular cases, but in all the cases that I have seen in immigration and administrative law and constitutional law, you will always see a constant realignment of major objectives of government and what they should be doing, government agencies, that is. And so it depends on which case you're studying, but there's often a move to innovate the program in some way.
1: Talking about innovations, has there been any new statutory developments in immigration law with this most recent government, or has it been kind of stagnant in terms of innovation?
2: That's an excellent question. The present Carney government is on track to change the immigration system in terms of introducing reforms. There have always been statutory developments every year, regardless of who's in power. There's a constant amendment to the different statutes that affect immigration, especially IRPA, Immigration Refugee Protection Act. But there's a whole series of other statutes that and regulations that are changing the scenery in Canada in terms of the machinery of government operating. One of them is the increased cooperation between federal and provincial governments. There is an active dialogue between the two governments, the two levels of government, on issues of provincial nominees. That's a system of permanent residence where the province or territory nominates the migrant, and afterwards the federal government will process their immigration application to stay in Canada. But that requires a great deal of dialogue and meetings, and that's what's been going on more actively in Canada with respect to the changes, just to get things done. That helps the provinces meet their labor demands and needs. But it also reflects the fact that the Parliament of Canada has to introduce more laws that deal with unaccounted for issues like climate migration. Actually, climate migration is one of the papers I recently submitted for publication. I hope it gets published, but it's something that is not addressed in Canada. Climate migration is something that many people doubt and have doubted over the years, but it is a real thing, and it's affecting many of the Pacific Island nations, Australia, New Zealand. these other common law jurisdictions, even the United States, and you have countries that are receiving migrants as a result of environmental reasons, like drought, desertification, lack of water resources, and whatnot. There are many avenues of improvement that Canada can pursue with respect to Carney's announcement of reforming the immigration system. It's probably in the works right now of what his government is planning to do. I think IRPA will remain the main federal statute, but I think you will see, in my estimation, new legislation on point with different types of immigration. And it will be interesting to see how that's done in the midst of more interprovincial trade agreements being signed. That is actually going to speed up immigration because you can have greater mobility between the provinces. It's not just of goods and services, but it's people too. It's very similar to the European Union. That's what the EU is doing. And that includes mobility rights. So when people talk about tariffs, when they talk about, you know, the response to the tariffs from the South and dealing with interprovincial matters, that's a great thing to see more commerce stimulated between the provinces. That should have been done a long time ago. But it's also going to affect mobility rights. It's going to affect immigration to a large extent because of the movement of labor and personnel, not to mention corporations or companies. So it's going to be interesting to see how that plays out because immigration is not in isolation. It is impacted by trade agreements. It's impacted by even tariffs. Maybe that's the topic of my next paper, but the interrelationship between tariffs and immigration. But the idea is that it's a good study to see how the economics is changing in Canada. I foresee the Carney government can introduce new legislation, new regulations. They're constantly amended, but you might see new programs come into play, which is going to be very different from the Trudeau government, I think. It's going to be different because of the responses to recent announcements from the United States. So it's going to be a very interesting time to see the changes in immigration in Canada.
1: Has the Carney government signaled what type of changes specifically they'll be making to statutes on immigration?
2: Not yet. I have been tracking the Senate of Canada, the parliamentary committees on immigration in Parliament, in the House of Commons, and there is on the periphery, there is discussion about some of the new programs that need to be introduced into Canada, especially with international students. That, in my opinion, that issue was poorly managed, and because it has a great impact on Canadian institutions of learning, universities, colleges, not to mention employers, were all impacted by the cutting down of the quota of international students. And it was poorly conceived because it wasn't well thought out as to how much of an impact international students have on the Canadian economy, whether it's renting a home, whether it's paying tuition, books. All of these are impacting our economy when you curb or limit the number of international students. I don't think that you'll see major announcements just yet with the Carney government. I think you have to give it a few months, if not another 6 months, before real action is seen. But the way I see Carney is that he moves quickly. He has a banking background, and he likes to see results. So you might see something before the end of December in terms of major announcements to immigration. But immigration news always changes, and there are constant reforms being made within the provinces. That depends on the province. But a lot is being done right now because Canadian employers need that change. They need to see more people, more qualified people, and they need to replace their, their workforce. And there is so much demand in every industry because of the demographic shift going on. The baby boomers have retired, or they have left their position, or they just died. And the population of Canada is not replacing itself to fill the niche of so many different industries and jobs. And that's happening throughout the world. It's not just Canada. This huge vacuum effect has created a huge demand for immigration because of that. That's the reason why countries have immigration. It's mainly to replace its population and not just to reunite families and not just to act as a tourism magnet, which is always helpful to the economy, but it's much deeper than that. We need to replace enough people in this society before we lose people. And that, of course, is something that every country keeps an eye on. Canada has a unique situation because our population is not that high. Being slightly over 40 million, plus or minus, a few thousand people, you have an opportunity to advance in a very constructive way. Other countries like the United States, 350 plus million people is a lot of people. They have a big population to contend with, and they have much more to deal with in terms of illegal immigration than Canada does. So we have a pretty unique opportunity to advance here constructively, but that's why it's important to study comparative law. Look at Australia, which is very similar to Canada.

0: public policies from the past, 50s, 60s, 70s, even the 80s, Australia had very strict immigration criteria. Now they're wide open. So it's an interesting policy approach to Australia because they're in a different part of the world. But at the same time, they have reimagined their system. And I think Canada is coming close to reimagining itself too.
1: So for students, law students interested in immigration law, what areas of the field are emerging or underexplored that you think are opportunities for research or advocacy?
0: Excellent question. When you think of corporations, companies, investments, foreign investment in Canada, the movement of workers, the recruitment, hiring of individuals, skilled individuals, that plays a big role. Any law firm that deals with immigration matters tends to deal with, formerly NAFTA issues, now USMCA or CUSMA, as we call it. Trade agreements are huge. They invite a discussion on mobility rights, on transferring jobs from one locale to another. When you're dealing with, just ordinary travel, exemptions of visa or visa requirements, you might have a diplomatic situation where the Canadian government is dealing with a very sensitive political matter, dealing with Canadians, like the two Canadians held in China, whom were released afterwards, and that required a great deal of diplomacy to be engaged with, and that's a part of immigration law too, except it intersects with international diplomacy. Embassies, high commissions, Canadian embassies and high commissions is something that I explore in my immigration class as to what services they provide, like consular services. What happens when a Canadian is in jail in a foreign country? What procedures are triggered in those embassies or consulates, high commissions? They play a very active role. And not to mention that it's a source of employment for Canadian lawyers too. They can easily become a diplomat, a trade negotiator, if you can handle it. Then, these are great places to go to. The United Nations, of course, many lawyers go to the United Nations, but just in terms of the Canadian government, you can be employed there too, Department of Justice, and then, of course, the individual embassies and consulates, high commissions throughout the world. Those are jobs too. They require finesse. They require a knowledge of the law, and especially international law, but also to protect Canadians. And so a lawyer might be working in an embassy dealing with some very urgent application or some situation involving a Canadian in that foreign country. There's all kinds of issues that emerge. Then, of course, there's family class applications, a generic application to bring someone's family from, say, Mexico to Canada. And there could be a marriage between a Canadian and a non-Canadian. And you have another example of a family class application for a spousal sponsorship. There are those personal issues as well. And with respect to tourism, that is absolutely huge. There are many different people who are invited through invitation letters to attend Canada, but not only as a tourist, but as a business visitor. There's a special class for tourist business visitors who can stimulate business in Canada, whether it's attending a conference, whether it is setting up a trade show, being at a job fair, for example. All of these things can be set up by inviting that person over to Canada. Sometimes inviting someone who has a very popular name over to Canada to visit, it plays a big role in terms of, advocating for that event as opposed to just being virtual. So there are so many applications of immigration

0: so many types of cases that you can face with immigration. I'll leave one more example. Canadians going to other countries like the United States and, you know, completing, say, an E2 visa where they set up a business in the United States and then they have to deal with tax issues and the IRS and CRA and whatnot, and then exploring tax agreements, reciprocity agreements between Canada and the U.S. These are the kinds of things you have to explore and research on the job as a lawyer. But it's very fascinating, and it improves vastly your knowledge of world affairs, but also tax law as well.
1: Great. Well, thank you so much, Professor Zaidi, for joining us today and offering us your knowledge on Canadian immigration law. That concludes our interview with Professor Kamal Zaidi. You are listening to the Hearsay Podcast. We're proud to present you with legal information, but please remember that this is legal information, not legal advice. If you require legal advice, please consult a lawyer.

0: You're listening to the Oddities of Violence podcast, a podcast about ideas and events from the margins of terrorism, genocide, and the philosophy of violence. This podcast is recorded at the CJSW 90.9 FM studios at the University of Calgary in Calgary, Alberta, Canada, located on the traditional territories of the people of the Treaty 7 region in southern Alberta, which includes the Blackfoot Confederacy, which is comprised of the Siksika, Piikani, and Kainai First Nations, as well as the Tsuut'ina First Nation and the Stoney Nakoda, including the Chiniki, Bearspaw, and Goodstoney First Nations. The city of Calgary is also home to Métis Nation of Alberta, Region 3. Your hosts are Gavin Cameron, Josh Goldstein, and Maureen Hebert. We're all on faculty here in the Department of Political Science at the University of Calgary. Just a caution before we get started, this podcast is for a mature audience and deals with topics, commentary, and depiction of events that some listeners may find difficult or distressing. Hello, everyone. Welcome to the Oddities of Violence podcast. I'm the host for this episode, Josh Goldstein. I'm joined by my co-host, Gavin Cameron.
1: Hi, Josh.
0: And Maureen Hebert.
2: Hi, everyone.
0: Great to be in the studio with you again, Gavin and Maureen. In this episode, we're again probing the margins of the philosophy of violence. We'll be having a conversation about how and why we make claims that new types of violence and violent movements or groups have broken into our contemporary world. Joining us today to talk about the uses and abuses of the idea of the new is one of our Oddities of Violence workshop contributors, Marta Bischofsky. We're talking with Marta from Regina, Saskatchewan, Canada. Hello, Marta.
3: Hi, everybody.
0: Thanks for being here with us and so nice to talk with you again. Marta is a political philosopher and assistant professor at Campion College and in the Department of Politics and International Relations, both at the University of Regina. Her graduate education, though, happened almost 2,000 kilometers west of there at the University of Victoria on Vancouver Island, where she holds a PhD in both political science and the cultural, social, and political thought program. Marta engages in really diverse and exciting work, ranging from the use of visual art as a form of critical and creative political thinking, to research on contemporary protest movements like Occupy Wall Street, and to the very idea of novelty itself as a philosophic and political concept that can be used in a variety of ways. In our Oddities of Violence project, we're asking Marta to bring many of these elements together. And in just a moment, we'll turn to how the new and the old are used politically and philosophically to make sense of violence. But let's begin with a question that we ask all of our guests. Tell us a bit about your origin story, Marta. How did you come to be a political philosopher and then come to be one who's interested in these three areas that now occupy your time, art and protest and the concept of the new? And just to tack on an additional question, has your move to the prairies changed the research that you're doing? And Maureen and I grew up on the prairies in Winnipeg, Manitoba, so you're among friends here.
3: Well, thanks, Josh. There's a bit of a long story or a longer story here that starts during my undergraduate degree, so I'll try to condense it a bit. But as a younger student, I was especially interested in studying art and literature. I was kind of a book nerd as a kid. But when I was doing my undergraduate degree, I for some reason or another, decided that political science was a much more practical thing to do. And of course, the joke was on this younger version of me, because as I went through this political science degree, I became obsessed with, you know, the least practical portion of political science, political theory. And I got really obsessed with the kinds of flexibility that thinking with political theory opened up for me. And this happened for me really through the development of a really nice community. I was very lucky at UBC, where I did my undergrad, that I had this amazing cohort with whom I was able to develop ideas, have conversations about these big philosophical questions that happened both in the seminars, but also long after the end of our seminars in the campus bar. At the same time, though, throughout this kind of development of my interest in political theory, I was also kind of keeping up the interest in the arts more broadly. I was still taking classes in art history and literature. I ended up doing a minor in literature as an undergraduate student. So at this time, things were kind of separate. When I was doing my master's degree in political theory at the University of Victoria, I encountered the work of a political theorist named Michael Shapiro, who's just retired at the University of Hawaii. And it was with his work that I really started seeing how I might actually think about political theory as engaged with artistic practices. And it helped me think about whether I wanted to pursue political theory really in the long term as a career. So for those who haven't come across Shapiro's work, is really eclectic. It kind of combines conventional and sort of canonical, you know, big name political theory with looking at all sorts of artistic objects, paintings, novels, films, music, looking at all these different kinds of art as being political theory, as offering theoretical ideas in different forms. So seeing what kinds of things were possible to do as a political theorist really helped me think about, well, how can I do this myself? How can I combine these two interests and ways of looking at the world into one sort of project? And this is actually what drove me to do a PhD at UVic. I ended up doing a semester abroad in Hawaii. And this is kind of how this broader orientation developed in terms of the relationship between art and political theory for me. As for the interest in protests and novelty, those actually arose together as I was working on my PhD dissertation proposal. The interest in thinking through protest, and especially how we understand protest, came out of my own engagement with the Occupy Wall Street movement while it was happening. I was a PhD student at the time, and I was looking at all of the media coverage around Occupy Wall Street that it seemed to me really struggled to classify or explain what sort of event was happening. So there was a lot of discussion in the media at the time about what it was that participants wanted, what their demands were, all of these kinds of how do we understand this sorts of questions. And all of these questions kind of struck me as curious because for me, what was so important and generative about the events of Occupy Wall Street seemed to me to be happening on the ground in the process. They weren't really clear yet. And so this is where the idea of novelty comes in. It seemed at the time like Occupy Wall Street was in the process of articulating something potentially new in the structure of social movements, what social movements' aims were, how they worked. But the way the movement was framed in the media interjected in that possibility of novelty being developed. And so this got me thinking about how we frame events that seem to be new. What concepts and categories do we use to think about things that might not necessarily make sense to us and to our existing ways of knowing? And so once I started thinking in this way, it became more apparent to me that it's important to look at the idea of the new itself as a big problem, and one that really has been a longstanding preoccupation for many people over centuries. Because, of course, I have to say that as a political theorist. So now for the prairies, I've been here for almost 4 years, but as a West Coast person, I still often feel like a bit of an alien here. So I'm not totally sure that the move has necessarily changed my research too much yet. But something that has, I think, influenced me in a lot of ways as someone who's interested in thinking about social movements and progressive politics is learning with my students, who I think start off, at least some of them, with a better understanding of kind of the history of radical organizing, political movements on the prairies. So it's been great for me to work with a little bit of that with my students. And then also thinking about the massive shifts that have taken place because, you know, the Saskatchewan of the 19 40s and 50s is not the Saskatchewan of the 21st century.
0: Yeah.
3: So that's been something that I think I've learned a lot about in the last 4 years.
0: Wow. That's a great account. And I think there are many political philosophers, if there are political philosophers who are listening to the podcast, will be thinking along with you that their experiences are also your experiences, or vice versa, that the way that political philosophy, we think of it as so distant from the world, but actually gives us this really amazing grip on our everyday actions and relations and events, and connects you to the world in these really interesting ways. So that was a really nice story to hear. Thank you very much. And now to set the background for our listeners, your work that we're going to chat about today focuses on the idea that how we classify or think about violence might be even more important than the violent acts or movements themselves. So as you said, the framing matters, and it matters a lot, and maybe even more than the what we take to be the facts in the world. And I think this is a really, really exciting idea. And if I have it right, you want to draw our attention to two uses of the idea of the new and the old. That on the one hand, sometimes new violence is politically or philosophically packaged as old, same as it ever was. And secondly, or on the other hand, sometimes old violence is politically or philosophically packaged as new, same as it never was, we might say. And I'm going to leave the discussion of the political uses and maybe abuses of the idea of the new, the novel, to Gavin and Maureen, our terrorism and genocide experts, respectively. And I want to begin with a broad question for you. You say that there are historically inherited categories, practices of knowledge through which we understand the world, and particularly understand resistance and dissent and violence and the groups that carry them out. And that's a big idea. It's a hard idea to get your mind around. So can you tell us a little bit about what this idea means, and what are these historically inherited categories, and is there a story about how we came to hold the categories that we use now?
3: Yeah, of course. It is a very complex idea, and I get at it both philosophically but also through empirical examples. Mm. And so to answer your question, what I'll try to do is I'll give an example from my work in social movements, which I think kind of helps to frame, so to speak, what I'm talking about here. So in terms of social movements research, and even just thinking very broadly about how in everyday life we try to understand social movements, the categories historically have been relatively simple and often oriented around a movement's aims or goals. Okay. So is it reform or is it revolution? It's a kind of very simplified way to think about this. In other words, is this movement seeking kind of small transformation of the system or reform, or a big transformation or overhaul of the system or revolution? And of course, you know, there's a huge caveat here that things get much more complex than this. There's a range of massive debates. But as a general framework for thinking about how categories frame our understanding of an event and its future, this is helpful. So I'll kind of explain using this example of Occupy Wall Street. In the case of Occupy Wall Street, what happens when, for instance, the media lands on the explanation that this is a movement that's looking for regulation of the financial system? Mm. Because Occupy Wall Street takes place shortly after the 2008 financial crisis. Well, this framing of the movement then makes it a reformist movement. It's no longer about all these other things that are being talked about, like wealth inequality. It's no longer about considering new forms of political relationships that are emerging through the physical space of occupation. So that's one part. But even if we think about the revolutionary category, it doesn't really fit here either, right? Were the participants in Occupy Wall Street actually seeking a revolution in the historical sense of the term? It's not super clear that they were. So the categories don't really fit the times, or in other words, we're in some ways lacking appropriate categories to describe new kinds of events and practices. And when we use the old categories, these can limit the events. They frame them in particular ways. So another kind of example from Occupy Wall Street, in those early moments of the movement, many of the participants were very deliberate about refusing any particular ideological affiliation. But later on, as there's this sort of interplay between media coverage, what's going on the ground, between different movements in different cities and different occupations, there emerged a group called Occupy Democrats, who are responding to this set of connections that were being made between financial system reform and the movement. So something potentially new then politically gets brought into existing forms of political practice. Now I know that, you know, there's obviously this kind of stuff happens all the time. Co-optation is very common political practice when it comes to dissent of various kinds. But what I think is helpful here is to think about how these historically inherited sets of categories really facilitate this. Right, they facilitate this co-optation. We have sets of conceptual boundaries about what the new can possibly be. So in the case of Occupy Wall Street, is it a movement that seeks reform of the system, or is it one that seeks the overhaul of the system? And this framework of reform or revolution, as I said, is historically inherited. This isn't obviously how we have always thought about these things. And this particular framework comes out of a specific historical moment, the European Enlightenment, the Age of Revolutions, and then the debates around revolution that happened in the century after that, in the 19th century. So that's one part of it, but we can also see how historically inherited sets of categories work in lots of other contexts. So in terms of how we try to understand emergent or new forms of violence. So we look to our existing sets of categories, but sometimes that event exceeds those categories. So we have to come up with new ones or try to fit the practice or event into the old categories. So for instance, considering the debates around terrorism in the late 1990s and especially post 9/11, framing the event as new makes possible all kinds of new or intensified responses and ways of thinking about the present moment, whereas considering that event's connections to existing sorts of practices or a variation or continuity does something different. Maybe it requires a slower response or a more measured one. But in both cases, as you said, Josh, right, how you classify the event, how you frame the event really matters.
0: I think that's really excellent. So our two categories for making sense of the new, you had said, are this idea of reform and revolution, and as you were talking, I was thinking about a kind of third category that we hear in the news all the time, that is a kind of popular category, a category of evolution. So you often hear, oh, this policy is an evolution, or this law is an evolution in our current practice, and is that category of evolution, does that have a place to play?
3: That's an interesting question. I mean, part of, I think, the struggle with thinking about classification, at least for me, is getting too caught up in the categories yourself, right? You always want to match back into, well, is this reform or is this revolution? Is this something else? And I think it's worthwhile that there is to think about, well, there's other ways beyond this framing to think about change, because ultimately this is what this is about, right? Is how do things change? How do things transform? And some people who are interested in the particular framework of reform and revolution that I kind of played around with might say, well, evolution is a variation on reform, right? It's not an overhaul, it's a small change. Others might say, well, actually, it's probably somewhere in between, right? It's a middle ground, because it's not revolution, it's not an overhaul, but it's certainly, you can't say in some ways that this is the same system again, right? This is something new.
0: I think you're exactly right. And what's really interesting, and this takes me to the second kind of question, is that when you say these words, reform and revolution, they immediately invoke in people a kind of a value, what we political theorists, you know, might call a normative value. It means something positive or negative. And it has a real grip on our imagination to say revolution versus reform. And why do you think that is, that these ideas of the new and ideas of the old, and we haven't talked about what the kind of corresponding categories might be, and on the side of the old. So you could bring that up. But why do you think these categories do invoke in us a kind of response of good or bad, a kind of fear or a sort of acceptance? Oh, this will be okay.
3: Oh, I love this question, in part because it really gets to exactly kind of how I think about this stuff and that sort of historical trajectory or genealogy that I've kind of come up with to think about this. And part of the reason why I love this question also is because it really troubles me, because I have one answer. I'm not totally sure that it's a satisfying answer. It's certainly not a complete answer. But I think part of the answer about why ideas about novelty, especially, or the concept of the new or kind of transformation, have such a grip on our imaginations lies in the ideas that came out of the European Enlightenment that I was just talking about. So not only questions of, you know, the age of revolution, but also the age of Enlightenment in Europe was these decades of massive scientific change, philosophical change, change in terms of understanding of the world beyond Europe, right? This is a massive time of global exploration. And so one of the particularly interesting things that came out of that time is a sort of reflexivity, where people in that moment in time, in that era, really wanted to understand themselves to be living in a time of profound novelty, profound transformation, where things were changing all around them. And they were very invested in describing this change, right? There's all of this writing that we have still from people who were trying to describe what is this moment that we live in now,
0: right?
3: In a similar way that we still do. But people prior to that didn't do in the same way. So this is an interesting kind of place. So people were invested in kind of describing, understanding change. Often they were celebrating it in some cases, but not in all cases. There was a lot also of kind of tension and rejecting change, fighting against it. But in both of these sorts of responses, what we had was an investment, as you say, and really a preoccupation with thinking about what it means to live in a present moment, what kind of present is it, and then considering whether the present moment is a time of change or transformation, and what change. So, you know, what's new, in other words. And so part of the reason for this, and this is where I'm getting to your question about kind of why novelty is so normatively loaded for us, is that within much of our thinking on novelty, there is implicit this idea of progress, improvement, transformation that comes out of Enlightenment thought. So we are, to this day, many of us at least, obsessed with innovation, with progress, with growth. But again, this wasn't always so, right? This obsession is actually historically relatively new in the scope of human history, even the recorded history of the West. It's modern, right? It comes out really from modernity, this period beginning from the Renaissance, but really these ideas are taking shape in the ways that are recognizable to us in the Enlightenment. And so I think it's fair to say that it's not only that we're taken up with ideas of novelty, but really it's this kind of specifically modern understanding of novelty that comes out of the Enlightenment that's really gripped us, because it is loaded with specific kinds of hopes and desires for transformation and progress that come out of labeling something new. And it's because of that, that it can seem that at times ideas about novelty can sometimes stand in for other more explicitly right. normative frameworks like good and bad or just and unjust. Because when it's bound up with ideas of progress, novelty is often perceived of as good.
0: Right. No, and but, I think yeah. that's, I'm sorry, Marta, I didn't want to.
3: No, go for it.
0: So it's really interesting that when we think about the normative or the value ladenness of ideas of novelty, that there seems to be a difference between an embracing of scientific progress. We're always happy to get the newest iPhone, to have the latest internet speed, the newest automobile, and so on. And yet social change is treated differently, that mm-hmm. progress on a technological side versus progress in social policies, the institutions in which we live in, seems to be treated with a different sort of normative status. Is that, and that's just a sort of perception. Does that, how, what is your own view of this sort of maybe divergence between the social and the scientific?
3: It's a good question. And I think we can think about the moment of enlightenment as, and the debates that were happening at that time as sort of mirroring what's happening right now about this, right? There was, I'm not a historian of science, but while there were some debates around technological innovation, you know, there's always sort of technophobes of various kinds in every era. The debates that I think were most sort of fraught were these social and political change debates.
0: Right.
3: So we have the understanding of novelty and progress that's associated, you know, with the age of revolutions, with the overturning of various kinds of inherited political authority, et cetera, et cetera. But then you also kind of have different kinds of reactionary movements or pushing back against exactly that idea of novelty. So there's a fear of novelty that's associated with that kind of novelty that's read as profound transformation. And we see that again today, right? There is very much a similar sort of rise of reactionary movements in this very moment, but it's also not very new, so to speak. There's always this tension between novelty read as progress that's good versus novelty or kind of this fraught understanding of novelty that's reacted to as possibly scary, possibly unnecessary, maybe immoral in certain contexts.
0: Right. And that's a perfect transition for us to turn the conversation over to our co-host, Gavin, to talk about the specifically political uses, the place that the new, that reactions against political authority and so on have within the study of terrorism and terrorism movements. Gavin, why don't you lead us off?
1: Okay, thanks, Josh. I mean, I think that's a really interesting point to pick up, Marta, because certainly in the context of political violence, you can have political violence that is both revolutionary and reactionary. Mm. So those are not actually opposites. In that, certainly in the context of political violence, you could see groups that are looking to sort of push back against modernity and sort of social progress, but are also attacking the established government because they're deemed to be excessively protective of this sort of social progress. So there's a lot of very interesting stuff going on here in the context of political violence. You talked a few minutes ago about the new terrorism debate, and you sort of talked about sort of what was happening in the late 90s and sort of the sort of 9/11 and its aftermath. Mm-hmm. When we talk about newness and we talk about the new terrorism debate in that period, you see a number of sort of incidents, particularly sort of from a US perspective, from about the mid-90s onwards. And that's sort of driving this idea that there's some fairly fundamental shift in the logic of terrorism going on. And I can sort of see how you could argue that there's a sort of political agenda playing out there, and that certainly people have made that argument about a counterterrorism industry. Mm. But at the same time, there's a relatively rational risk assessment occurring that is then validated by what happens in the 21st century, or at least some of what happens in the 21st century. So where does novelty as a political project end and risk assessment as a function of government, of responsible government, where does that begin? Mm-hmm.
3: Mm-hmm. Yeah, I mean, that's a great question. I'm not totally sure that we need to think about these things separately.
1: Mm. Right.
3: And maybe I'm just one of these people that's always thinking about what the political project is of any particular political action, right? Because risk assessment is always going to be political, right? People are going to have different ideas about what constitutes a risk and why. Mm-hmm. And there's a very long sort of history of scholarship about this too, depending on their understanding of the situation. So I think there's a way that we can think about how is it that an analysis of novelty that goes a bit further back and thinks about the not only the sorts of politics that are informing particular political decision making, but also the long history of how we think about particular problems or particular mm-hmm. threats mm-hmm. That inform risk analysis, right? So how can we look at how ways of understanding terrorism, for instance, influence the rational risk analysis at play in responding to risks and acts of terrorism? Does that make sense as a response?
1: Yeah, absolutely.
3: So I'm kind of doing this off the cuff because this is a little bit different than what I was thinking about earlier.
1: No, absolutely. So obviously, I'm sort of picking up on that point. To label something as terrorism is to apply a pejorative judgment mm-hmm. on it. And one of the things that we struggle with very much as when we think about terrorism and study it, is that the labeling or not labeling of it as terrorism or perhaps not terrorism is not so much a judgment in many cases about the intrinsic character of the violence, it's a judgment about the moral worth of the violence. Mm. So if we think about the sort of moral character associated with terrorism as a term, and then we add in novelty, what do you think that novelty or newness is doing to add to the equation? What's the heavy lifting that novelty provides here?
3: Yeah, I mean, that's a great question. And I think it gets us back to this idea that when we label something new, especially in this kind of highly politicized context of something like terrorism that has this sort of moral valence to it, that brings up all sorts of immediate kind of feelings, right? Like terrorism is a very visceral form of violence. And part of that, I think, in thinking about novelty, is in the requirement to respond, right? It immediately changes right. The way that you respond.
0: Yeah, right.
3: Because if it's something that we're already used to, well, we have a script, we have a way of doing this. But, you know, there's a question about, well, this is something that we are afraid of, perhaps, right? We are disgusted by, perhaps. This is something that we need to understand and better in order to respond better. This is something we need to contain or some other kind of response. And I think also this, the kind of moral valence of terrorism and thinking about a new form of terrorism, which usually means a worse form of terrorism, I think, when we think about terrorism, lends a sort of exceptionality to it, or exceptionalism, rather, right? So this is not only new, but it's exceptional. And so we saw this happening all the time during the various kinds of things that were going on very quickly during the global war on terror, right? All sorts of things were kind of considered to be new, both in terms of activities of terrorist groups and the responses of states. And because of this kind of exceptional nature, this opened up a significant terrain for broader kinds of all sorts of new responses. So this kind of gets me back to this idea of political function. Right, there's a certain kind of political function that claims to novelty quite often allow in terms of response.
1: Sure. Yeah, good. Thank you. But I mean, obviously, there are some cases of perpetual revolution, but in most cases, novelty ends as a sort of terminology, as a term. Mm-hmm. So you might have had new terrorism at one point, but at a certain point, it just becomes terrorism again.
0: Mm-hmm. Mm-hmm.
1: So can you talk about how novelty ends and the implications of that in terms of the sort of political implications of novelty that you've described?
3: Yeah, I mean, I think that's important to consider, right? Because things aren't perpetually new, even though we... In certain cases, there is a kind of re-innovation of a lot of old terms, which I think we'll talk about. And I think part of this has to do with, as you said, you know, the new terrorism is no longer new. At some point, it becomes terrorism, right? It served in part. I still kind of think this is true. Is that in part it served a specific kind of political function, and then eventually that became normalized. Mm-hmm. And so once we consider this, we can think about, you know, why was this concept so successful politically? What changed? You know, how did it become normalized? So that's one way. A second way that we can think about how novelty fizzles out, and perhaps more interesting way to do this, is when we think about when things or ideas actually do change the frames of our understanding, right? How does our way of understanding something shift in a significant manner because of specific kinds of events? And one way that I think is currently very much still and process that we don't have an answer to, but to which I hope changing the frames of our understanding will be an answer, is in some of the contemporary debates about mass shootings in the United States, perhaps. Right. So are these a new form of violence? There's kind of one part of the argument is that they are. And if they are, they require a very different kind of response to what we're currently seeing. But there's still a lot of work to be done in kind of framing them as such, as in and kind of convincing people that this is the case, that there is a different kind of response required. But that's a very much still an open question. Another example of the second mode that I was thinking about how novelty is incorporated and kind of broadens accepted public understandings is in terms of how old ideas, forms of violence that have existed for a very, very, very long time, become reframed as new ideas and kind of shift into public understanding. Mm. So an example of this is hate crimes in legal discourse, right? Hate crimes have existed forever, perhaps. but hate crimes as a concept, as a legal concept, is relatively new, but is pretty widely publicly accepted. Of course, not entirely, but pretty widely. So it's no longer a new phenomenon, but it's one that is kind of applied to serve a specific political function that's been relatively effective legally. The third way that I think novelty fizzles out, and that's perhaps most troubling to me, is when potentially new things are misapprehended as old. Mm-hmm. So this might be another way that some people are thinking about mass shootings in the United States. So rather than considering the event as something, a new kind of phenomenon that's happening again and again that we need to grapple with and respond accordingly, there's a move to respond in kind of particularly routine, scripted ways. And this has the political function, really, of depoliticization. Mm. So we can think about this in statements that we often see about, that condemn calls for gun control, for instance, in the wake of mass shooting. So don't talk about possible political responses now. Don't make this political. This is a time for grief. So this is obviously a political claim that's trying to kind of frame in a way that normalizes an effect an event that's maybe new.
2: Well, this has been a fascinating discussion thus far, and I think your argument really nicely captures the politics of identifying empirical phenomena as novel or not, as the case may be, and how politically fraught this conceptual and political practice can be. Now, one thing I think kind of adds to this complexity is when political actors effectively use what they say are new labels for new forms of violence, but in reality, they're actually deploying existing labels for old forms of violence. So an example that we talked about sort of in correspondence before we started taping is targeted killing, right? So this term started to be used during the global war on terror, as it came to be known in the mid-2000s, as what appeared to be a new label for what users would presumably have previously called assassination. But in international law, specifically the laws of armed conflict, targeted killing has been around for quite a long time, going back to the Liber Code of 1863. And it defines an act that, contrary to what people seem to think, is lawful precisely because it isn't the same as assassination, which is unlawful. So just by way of background, assassination is an unlawful act because it's the targeting for political purposes in peace or war of an individual engaged in political activity who's usually a civilian. But targeted killing, by definition, is the use of force by individuals who have the legal capacity to use force in war under the laws of armed conflict, not in peace, against someone who is themselves a lawful target because of their status on the battlefield. So they're either a combatant or they're a fighter with what's called continuous combat function, or they're an individual who's normally a civilian, but sometimes they directly participate in hostilities. And when they do that, they lose their immunity. So all of this has left me a bit perplexed about what's really going on here. Do you think that those who deploy what they say are new terms, but are really old terms, like targeted killing, are simply uninformed? Or do some take what in this case is maybe a slightly obscure legal term and deliberately represent it or maybe mispresent it as something new, perhaps manipulating for political reasons the original meaning of the concept in the process?
3: Yeah, I mean, I think there's some sense in which, you know, it's maybe not necessarily being uninformed, but there is this kind of desire to label something new, right? To have your finger on the pulse. You know, sometimes that means kind of jumping to conclusions and calling something new because you want to, you know, discover new things. You want to understand this present moment. And that might be the case in terms of describing events in the global war on terror, the kind of consistent practice of using the term targeted killing for drone strikes, for instance, which is one place where that term was applied quite frequently. But there's also been, I think, a not insignificant amount of scholarship that argues something a little bit different. I think something closer to the second framework that you were talking about, Maureen, right? Where the language of targeted killing is being mobilized for a very specific political function, which is precisely to differentiate it from an illegal act, to make an act that might be
2: a
3: questionably
2: little bit
3: legal.
2: Right on the margin. Exactly.
3: Yeah.
2: Stating that difference. Exactly.
3: Yeah. In this moment where, you know, things are changing, we don't exactly know what the rules of war are in this very distinct context. You know, there's heightened emotions after 9/11, et cetera, et cetera. Right. So it's not necessarily, I think, about a lack of kind of legal knowledge, but a specific use of that concept to think about how might this be justified? How might this be legitimated? And so really separating this concept of targeted killing from its related terms, assassination, extrajudicial execution, helps, right? It helps to say, well, this is a different thing, right? Because targeted killing both has this history in international law, but it also kind of, in terms of a public sense, kind of sounds sanitized, right? It's not assassination. It's not execution. And people aren't as familiar with that framework, right? It comes from this kind of obscure mid-19th century international statute.
2: Exactly. And you know, the law is always a great legitimator. If you can say something that is in the law, it's codified in law, there's been a court case that defines it in some way, then you legitimized it as right, you know? So I think that makes a lot of sense. I wonder also if you could say a bit about actors' perceptions of political violence and how they judge whether or not they are facing a novel situation of violence as it unfolds. So not retrospectively as scholars, but when people are involved, particularly as victims of violence in an outbreak, how they come to understand what is happening to them. So I've always been fascinated by, as a genocide studies scholar, the process by which survivors will describe retrospectively how they understood what was happening to them. So they will often begin by saying that at the start of what is this process of destruction, they recollect that what they thought originally was happening to them was just a reprise of, or perhaps an intensification of, previous predations by the perpetrator. Often this is a state, but sometimes it can be some other kind of authority. But then in their stories, there always comes a moment when they realize that the perpetrators aren't just repressing them, it's not a limited pogrom, but the perpetrators are in fact in the process of trying to eliminate the group as a group. So how do victims, do you think, make sense of what is happening to them in the moment? And does it matter whether at the time they figure out correctly or not whether their suffering is something new or old? So did it make any difference, for example, that in early 1942 in the Warsaw Ghetto, the people who make up what's called the Oinig Shabbats, this is kind of like a historical society, who were gathering an archive of everyday information and writing up little bulletins, which they thought they were going to use after the war to write the history of what they thought was this pogrom against Polish Jewry. But then when there are escapees from the trains that have made it back from almost going to Treblinka, and they come back to the ghetto and they say, you know, what they're doing is exterminating all of us, then the point of the archive is to have an historical record that they can leave behind when they are certain that none of them will survive. So at that moment, genocide, as you talked about kind of earlier, is a term that's not yet with us, or at least not known at that time to the members of the ghetto, but they know that this is qualitatively something new that's happening to them, not historically to others, but to them.
3: Yeah, I mean, that's so fascinating and absolutely harrowing. I didn't know that particular story. And, you know, this is quite outside of my research area. So I'm not quite sure if I'm equipped to fully comment on that question. Sure. But I think it does kind of provide a really apt example of the ways in which it's really most important to take account of what people on the ground say is happening.
2: Right.
3: And if I can kind of try to connect this a bit to where I have done a bit more research, this is something that I was really trying to differentiate between when I was doing work on protests and social movements of the past decade, because the categories of understanding that people not experiencing the protests, so the media, scholars, try to explain the event, often is quite different from what people experiencing that event understand it to be. Mm-hmm. And often, as you say, Maureen, we don't yet have a very good understanding of what's going on while it's happening. and so kind of jumping the gun and trying to explain, as happened a lot in terms of social movements, created this gap between what was happening, how participants in the case of these social movements were experiencing them or understanding them, and then how this was framed by journalists, scholars, other commentators. And so ultimately, I think in terms of what's going on the ground among participants, it is really important to pay attention there, what's happening there, mm-hmm. than it is to pay attention to how it's being labeled as old or new outside.
2: Exactly. And even within these kinds of events, different people are going to see it in different ways. Some people seem to kind of grasp what is perhaps truly happening, whether it's new or whether it's old. Other people maybe can't put all the pieces together, or they're not in the position to put all the pieces together. You know, they're in some very kind of isolated circumstance. And other people, you know, especially if it's a really horrific form of violence, it's just too big to contemplate. You know, this is just so big. I can't wrap my head around what's happening. And they just become almost kind of paralyzed by trying to make sense of what's going on. I think maybe my last question for you deals more with how scholars think about

0: how, in your view, do we know when we are having, on the one hand, a, you know, reasonable debate about the boundaries and applications of the concept genocide or the legal crime genocide versus discourse that constitutes denial, genocide denial?
1: Yeah, well, here I think, you know, law can be very helpful because there is this extremely specific, rigorously outlined definition of genocide in international law. Of course, there are many debates, ongoing debates about what does and doesn't fit into that framework. You know, cultural genocide is this kind of big question that's ongoing. But in terms of, you know, there is a legal definition. Genocide denial, you know, seems fairly straightforwardly a case where there is significant empirical evidence that fits that legal definition on the one hand, and secondly, consensus about what that means, whether this is, this constitutes genocide. You know, if they don't, if someone is saying that that's not the case, well, maybe that's genocide denial. I think other positions, kind of where the reverse is happening, where there has been empirical evidence of genocide. I think those positions are more kind of ethically important, politically significant, because it is quite important, I think, to think about the ways in which, you know, even while the event is happening, as you say, Maureen, that evidence has been suppressed. Contrary narratives are circulated that kind of seek to minimize those events. And it's interesting and important to think about what insisting on the application of the term genocide does here.
0: Yes.
1: Right. So in the context of indigenous genocide, for instance, what does that do to how we think about the history of colonization of the Americas? Why is that important? And maybe I'll just end here very broadly is, you know, considering these questions of the political function of kind of each option of denying that something is genocide when there's empirical evidence to the contrary versus kind of thinking about an event in the past that hasn't previously been described as genocide, as genocide, right? There's different kinds of political movements that are associated with each. So thinking about those and perhaps thinking about those early on in our debates might be helpful.
0: I think that makes a lot of sense. And, you know, this is a particularly fraught word. I mean, we call it, you know, the G word for a reason, because it, if you accuse a group of committing this crime or as a victim group, you say this has happened to us. It it has this particular weight. I always think it's somewhat curious that we have this other term, crimes against humanity, which is pretty bad, and it was what constituted the most serious crimes, along with grave breaches or what would become grave breaches later on at the Nuremberg trials. But genocide now has this kind of, you know, ultimate crime sort of label, and that's why it's so hotly contested.
2: Wow, yeah, it's been an amazing conversation. But Marta, one final question before we conclude. Briefly, what is the one thing that you would want our listeners to ask themselves when they read about some violent act or violent movement in the newspaper, hear it on the radio, look or scrolling through their Twitter feed and so on? What is the one thing you'd want them to ask themselves?
1: What a good question. I think one question, or I'll ask two. So firstly, how does the framing of the story influence what I think about it? How does the particular language that's being used to describe this action influence what I think about it? And secondly, what political function, or who does describing this act or movement in this way serve? And why?
2: Right. Those are really important questions for us to ask.

0: ourselves, ones that we, I think, lose sight of when we're just gripped by the account of this event that has happened. I think that's really excellent. And thank you so much, Marta, for joining us. It's been a really fantastic conversation that we've had, and we really appreciate you taking the time to talk with all of us.
1: Thank you.
2: Thank you so much.
0: Marta Bischofsky will be here at the University of Calgary on June 8th and 9th, 2023, for our Oddities of Violence workshop, made possible through funding by the Social Sciences and Humanities Research Council of Canada. 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

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That was The First Notes from the album Frames, released in April by composer and conductor Miho Hazama, with the Danish radio big band. Tokyo-born and based in New York, Miho Hazama was named the chief conductor of the Danish radio big band in 2019. This album draws inspiration from past chief conductors. The 10-piece big band, Minyo Crusaders, rework traditional Japanese folk songs known as Minyo with Latin, African, and Caribbean rhythms. Next month, they are set to release a brand new album called From Japan with Love. Up next, this is the first single, Hanagasa Ondo, from the Minyo Crusaders.

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The last set began with Japan's Minyo Crusaders with Hanagasa Ando off the album From Japan with Love, available on June 26. Shunzo Ono is a trumpet player from Japan who moved to New York in 1974 to join Art Blakey's Jazz Messengers. His latest album is a career retrospective drawn from 3 evenings of concerts at Joe's Pub in New York. The track you heard was called Leia's Run from the album Live at Joe's Pub, released in April from Shunzo Ono. Tokyo-born, New York-based violinist and composer Meg Okura formed the Pan-Asian Chamber Jazz Ensemble in 2006. Earlier this year, they released a brand new album. It's called Isaiah. Up next, this is Blessing from Meg Okura and the Pan-Asian Chamber Jazz Ensemble.

0: 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I'm your host and programmer, Tim Ma. The last set began with Blessing from the album Isaiah, released in February by violinist and composer Meg Okura, and the Pan-Asian Chamber Jazz Ensemble. Tomoko Omura is a violinist and composer also from Japan and also lives in New York. Last November, she released a new album. It's called Run, Run, Run and is based on an original short story that she wrote about a girl who lives in Brooklyn. In the story, there was an atomic bombing, and this girl tries to find her family by running through the city. The album explores the devastating realities of nuclear warfare through jazz composition and improvisation. 2025 was the 80th anniversary of the Hiroshima bombing. The song you heard was called Hiroshima, from the album Run, Run, Run by Tomoko Omura. Forgetting is Violent is the fourth solo album for Los Angeles-based saxophonist and composer Patrick Shiro Ishii. This album can be described as a meditation on racism and colonialism. From that album, here's the song To Protect Our Family Names by Patrick Shiro Ishii.
1: 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

I'm gonna go to the bathroom.

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That song was called Open from guitarist Dave Harrington, bassist Max Jaffe, and saxophonist Patrick Shiroishi off their album called Making Colors, released in April. And the set began with To Protect Our Family Names from the album Forgetting is Violent by Patrick Shiroishi, released last September. Patrick Shiroishi's grandparents were among the more than 100,000 people of Japanese ancestry forced from their homes on the U.S. Pacific coast following the attack on Pearl Harbor in 1941, Executive Order 9066 was issued by U.S. President Franklin Roosevelt in 1942, which interned people of Japanese descent. Saxophone player and composer Miguel Zenon wrote a song about this chapter in American history. Up next, this is 9066 from Miguel Zenon.

He wrote the foreword for the book and said this: "There are dozens of books and several documentary films that cover the history of the Velvets, Lou Reed, John Cale, Nico, and Warhol's factory. Unlike the Beatles, where every session was well documented, it was difficult to find concrete information about the making of their records. Who played what? Who engineered? Who mixed? Who was in the room? Now, Do What You Fear Most, Reaching Under Berger, fills in the picture," end quote. And that's from Dean Wareheim, not from some joker like me. Do What You Fear Most dispels a lot of the common myths you've heard about the Velvet Underground for over the decades. And Rich, you'll explain during the 9 a.m. hour when I speak with him. Before I continue, I must mention Western East is always proudly sponsored by the Establishment Brewing Company. Okay, 4407 First Street Southeast of the Hard Manchester Brewing District. 2024 winner of Alberta Brewery of the Year. One of the best table beer for the Chaise Lounge. The 2021 Canadian Brewery of the Year. They got some really fun events coming up, especially one in June, which I can't speak about yet, but it's going to be a lot of fun. But if you want the information of that event as it's announced, go to stashandbrewing.ca, sign up for their mailing list, or follow them on Instagram and Facebook at EST Brew. If you'd like to reach me in the booth, and look, please do so. I am here. I am playing the music. I'm going to be guiding you for these 3 hours. 403-220-3991. Always love to hear from you. If you don't hesitate, please. And as we continue the spotlight, The Velvet Underground, this show, let's get into the final two songs from The Velvet Underground and Nico, or the Banana Album, as it's also referred to. Starting with a song that was one of Lou Reed's favorites, called The Black Angel's Death Song. And then we'll wrap the set with the John Cale-led Lady Godiva's Operation from White Light, White Heat. I discussed some of this with Richie Underberger at 9 a.m., but the recording process of White Light, White Heat was so interesting. It was, as you could, from Sister Ray, you could tell, it was an engineer's nightmare due to how noisy the record was. Sterling Morrison from the band did say this, though. He said, "That's the litmus test. If you like that album, then you like the Velvet Underground," and I happen to agree. I'm going to share some fun tidbits I learned from Do What You Fear Most throughout these next couple hours, but I'm going to give you some tidbits right now to have some fun. Sunday Morning. Of course, you know the Sunday Morning opens the record. That was actually the last song recorded for the Banana Album, months after the first sessions, after Andy Warhol suggested a song about paranoia, which is where the line, "Watch out, the world's behind you," comes from. It's kind of a song about paranoia, Sunday Morning. Even though it's just so beautiful and gentle. Sterling Morrison said that the bass riff at the beginning of Sunday Morning was deliberately ripped off from Monday Monday by the Mamas and the Papas, which, when you get that information, then you'll understand. I mean, it's like you'll hear it. A 19-year-old David Bowie was handed an acetate copy of The Velvet Underground and Nico. He was told by his manager, "Well, I don't know why he's doing this. I know why he's doing music. The music is bad as the painting," in regards to Andy Warhol, which made Bowie think, I think I'm going to like this. It led Bowie covering A Wing for the Man and referencing Venus and Furs from the song Little Toy Soldier. And of course, his later association, where he became kind of the band's biggest PR representative and later, of course, worked with Lou Reed on Transformer. Jimmy Page. No less than Jimmy Page met the band when he was a member of the Yardbirds and absolutely loved the Velvet Underground. Jimmy Page was quoted as saying, "I thought everything about the Velvet Underground was 100% right." And that's Jimmy Page. Lou Reed told Jimmy Page that the Birds' 8 Miles High had his favorite guitar solo ever. And in fact, the Lou Reed Archive, which is part of the New York Library, features a copy of the Birds' 8 Miles High with a John Coltrane-inspired solo by Roger McGuinn, gifted to Lou by Jimmy Page with this note: "Lou, thought you might enjoy a little more Coltrane." Well, that's a wonderful thing. They thought the reason, Velvet Underground, they thought the reason the MGM, their label, wasn't releasing the debut album was because they were focusing on releasing the debut album by the Mothers of Invention, Frank Zappa, the album Freak Out, where John Cale thought, "You have Andy Warhol. Frank needs more help." Which, yeah. Lou, Nico, and the band, they loved the Birds and Roger McGuinn, as I mentioned. And the Velvet Underground Nico record

had a large audience in England when an 18-year-old Brian Eno bought it as soon as it was released. And then another kind of fun, kind of sliding doors moment. The Velvet Underground almost signed with Brian Epstein, the Beatles manager. Lou said his favorite guitarists were Roger McGuinn and George Harrison. Lou loved the Beatles songwriting. Sterling Morrison called Sgt. Pepper a great album. But Brian Epstein's untimely death put a stop to any possible connection. He was actually going to cook up a tour for them in the UK, then it tragically passed away. It's a real what could have been. Also during the Velvet Underground's first California tour, while yes, a lot of people didn't love them, like Cher is quoted on the record as not being a fan, but Sonny Bono, he loved them. And Ryan O'Neill, Barry Lyndon love story's own Ryan O'Neill was on record as dancing during the Velvet Underground show in California, which is quite a visual. Ryan O'Neill dancing his heart out to the Velvet Underground. I'll have more details from Richie Unterberger's Essential Do What You Fear Most, The History of Velvet Underground book, which is due out June 16th via Omnibus Press, throughout the next couple hours, including when I interview Richie at 9 a.m. If you think I'm spoiling too much from the book, no, that's over. It's an 800-page book, so I'm just barely scratching the surface. But I've talked enough. Let's get into from the legendary Velvet Underground Nico album. Here's the Black Angels Death Song right now on CSW 9.9 FM.

Till we said so long to his skull. Shrill yell. Shining brightly red-rimmed and red-lined with the time of fused with the choice of the mine on ice skate scraping chunks from the bills.

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Sacrificials remain, make it hard to forget where you come from. 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Choose again. And Roben is refrain of the sacrilege recluse for the loss of a horse with the bows and the tail of a rat. 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

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I cheat you, cheat you, I cheat you.

I mean, come on. You can't beat that. CSW 90.9 FM. Listen, watching for Ben Goodman. This is the Velvet Underground special, all 3 hours. Tied to 9 a.m., talking to Richie Unterberger, the historian and author of the new definitive book on the band titled Do What You Fear Most, The History of the Velvet Underground, which is due out June 16th via Omnibus Press. As I said last hour, I'm going to keep saying this. You think you know the story? You might be like, oh, I know the story of Velvet Underground. I don't need to read a book. Why are we reading, having a book in 2026? No, I'm telling you. There's new information. There's new stuff. You will learn whether you're an expert from decades, because Richie's a fan since 1979, and just it's an amazing book. You heard Lady Godiva's Operation, by the way, from the second record, White Light, White Heat, a real great John Cale showcase, him on the electric viola there. Then we had sort of the kind of the precursor to Sistre, which I started the show off with, from the closing track from Velvet Underground, Nico, that was European Sun, or also known as European Sun to Delmore Schwartz, who was kind of Lou Reed's advisor at Syracuse, a huge mentor, and he wanted to dedicate a song to his hero, Delmore Schwartz. So he chose European Sun because it had the fewest lyrics of Schwartz. made his distaste for rock lyrics clear. Because he was very much an experimental guy, and like the more kind of, which is very funny. And just, I love that song, just to love the freak out in that, to get some of the kind of Dylan-esque kind of stuff in there. Lou Reed had some Bob Dylan comparisons, which I kind of, we'll talk about this at 9 a.m. He kind of was like, oh, I'm not inspired by Bob Dylan, even though you go back to his Syracuse days, Lou Reed as a university student, he was very much inspired by Bob Dylan, as who wasn't at that time. And who wasn't sold today? Then we started the set off with the Black Angels' Death Song. Lou Reed wrote about that song, saying the idea here was to string words together for the sheer fun of their sound, not for any particular meaning, which you might hear that nowadays. And it's like, yeah, that's very commonplace now. But back then, like, are you kidding? Like, in the days of love songs and all that? Like, just that's what makes, like, it's still so transgressive to listen to this stuff nowadays, and it's just that's why they're so endlessly influential, these records, to this very day, for like people who are 18 years old right now who are just discovering these records and they're still so fresh. I've been certainly playing some of the noisier Velvet Underground stuff this hour, which was certainly a choice for 7 a.m. if this is what you woke up to when you're clock radio or whatever. I'm sorry, or unless you're into it. But I mean, you're definitely up now from listening to that. But I want to wrap the hour by playing songs from the third album, the self-titled album, which Richie writes this in the book, and it's true. Having made perhaps the loudest album of all time with White Light, White Heat, the record titled The Velvet Underground sounds almost like they decided to make the world's quietest LP, and there's truth to that. I'm going to play the song Some Kind of Love, which is the namesake for the book Do What You Fear Most, because that's where the lyric comes from. And then one of my absolute favorite Velvet Underground songs, I'm Set Free. It's a little kind of a Phil Spector tribute with the ba-bas, like on You've Lost That Love and Feeling. Barbara Rhodes, it wasn't surprised to learn about that, because here's the thing. This is the other kind of cool thing about Lou. I'm quoting Barbara Rhodes now. He was definitely enamored of pop, and he remained so. His favorite song back in the 60s was You've Lost That Love and Feeling. Going to the 70s, Dobie Gray's Drift Away was one of his favorite songs. He left his 45 collection from college in my apartment, and there was nothing experimental there. It was very typical middle-class 60s rock and blues, and which you can tell from his start when Pickwick Records writing these novelty songs and stuff. His love of pop, his love of doo-wop, certainly. He adored Dion. He later worked with Dion on the New York record. And, yeah, he loved Drift Away by Dobie Gray. I don't know. What wonder what Lou thought of the Uncle Cracker version of Drift Away. Probably wasn't a fan. He probably wasn't a fan of Uncle Cracker. Just taking a shot there. But anyway, here's Some Kind of Love, and we'll wrap up I'm Set Free from the third record. And I'll talk to you again after the news.

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1: BBC News with Moira Alderson. In Britain, a key member of Keir Starmer's government has resigned. The Health Secretary, Wes Streeting, says he's lost confidence in the leadership of the Prime Minister. Mr. Streeting is expected to launch a leadership challenge against Sir Keir, but that hasn't happened yet, as Ian Watson explains.
2: It doesn't trigger anything formally yet, but I think it's an interesting approach from Wes Streeting and major news. He's now resigned as Health Secretary. We all know he was planning a leadership bid, but I think there's some really interesting paragraphs in his resignation letter. He says very clearly that the country faces big challenges that require a bold vision and bigger solutions than we are offering. So not even implicit, pretty explicit criticism of Keir Starmer's approach. But then it gets interesting. In the next paragraph, he says, it's clear you, i.e. Keir Starmer, were not lead the Labour Party into the next general election. Labour MPs and Labour unions want to debate about what comes next.
1: Prime Minister Starmer has warned ministers that a leadership election would plunge the country into chaos. China's President Xi Jinping has told a state banquet for Donald Trump that China and the United States should be partners, not rivals. Mr. Xi said the relationship between the two countries was the world's most important. The presidents held 2 hours of talks, which the White House described as positive. Stephen McDonnell reports from Beijing.
3: The Chinese government wants this visit by Donald Trump to be a success. Rousing music, ceremonial cannon and honour guard, and a crowd of cheering children made for a spectacular welcome for the US president. After they sat down for their formal meeting, Xi Jinping told his US counterpart that there were no winners in a trade war and that economic cooperation between them would be mutually beneficial. A US readout of their discussions said both sides had agreed that the Strait of Hormuz must reopen, but there was no detail about how.
1: Brazil's right-wing presidential candidate, Flavio Bolsonaro, has admitted seeking money from a corrupt businessman to finance a film about his father, the jailed former president, Jair Bolsonaro. Flavio Bolsonaro is to face the incumbent president, Luiz Inácio Lula da Silva, in October's elections. Mimi Swaby has more details.
4: Brazilian media say Flavio Bolsonaro, who is a senator, negotiated a total transfer of $24 million from Daniel Vaccaro, who is now in prison for a multi-million dollar fraud. Half of the money was allegedly released between February and May last year, but the transfers were suspended due to the fraud scandal. The controversy has sparked a crisis in Mr. Bolsonaro's campaign, but he has denied any wrongdoing.
1: Latvia's Prime Minister Evika Siliņa has resigned after losing support from a key coalition partner over an incident involving Ukrainian drones. Ukraine says the drones were on an attack mission against Russia a week ago when the Russian military electronically diverted them to crash into Latvian territory. BBC News. Ukraine's Air Force says Russia fired more than 1,500 drones in the space of 36 hours, making it the largest sustained aerial attack on Ukraine since the start of Moscow's full-scale invasion. The missile and drone attack was mostly focused on Kyiv, where the number of dead now stands at 5, but at least 10 more are feared to be buried under rubble. The Israeli government says Benjamin Netanyahu and the foreign minister, Gideon Saar, have given instructions to bring a defamation case against the New York Times over an article claiming that sexual violence against Palestinian detainees is widespread. The investigation was based on testimonies gathered from 14 Palestinian men and women in the occupied West Bank. Powerful thunderstorms with lightning and rain have killed at least 89 people in the northern Indian state of Uttar Pradesh. An official said more than 50 people were injured and dozens of houses were damaged. Here's Anbarasan Etarajan.
5: The storm was sudden, intense and devastating. A resident in Sonbhadra district of Uttar Pradesh state said the entire area turned dark for around half an hour and strong winds lifted hoardings and signboards. Television images showed uprooted trees and billboards swept onto carts in the aftermath. An official said most of the casualties were caused by collapsing walls, falling trees and lightning strikes. Parts of northern India are hit by storms and rains during the summer months ahead of the annual monsoon season.
1: The Football Federation, FIFA, says the Men's World Cup final, taking place in the United States in July, will for the first time include a halftime show. It will be curated by Chris Martin from Coldplay, with Madonna, Shakira and K-pop supergroup BTS also performing. Some critics have raised concerns that the event will excessively extend the halftime interval. 48 countries are taking part in the tournament. That's the latest world news from the BBC.
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It's 8:14 in the morning. So what's your niche with Ben Goodman, hour two? Come on, let's wake up today. You just heard White Light, White Heat, taken from the amazing 1969 The Velvet Underground live album. An album that some people think is the best live album ever made. Well, actually, to that point, I have a quote to read. Even if nothing else is ever issued or found, however, what survives on the Matrix tapes, which is the San Francisco venue, especially the performance used on 1969 Velvet Underground Live, is not just a Velvet Underground at the peak of their powers. It's as good as any rock group has ever sounded live, and the bedrock of what might be the finest live rock album of all time. In retrospect, it might even have been a good idea to have it been released at the time, but wouldn't see the light of day for 5 years by which time the Velvet Underground were no longer around. End quote. That quote comes from author Richie Unterberger from his upcoming book, Do What You Fear Most, The History of Velvet Underground, due out June 16th via Omnibus Press. I know what you might be saying to your radio right now. Haven't there been enough Velvet Underground, Brooks? What more could we learn? Was this boomer rock? Bleh. To which I say, to the straw man argument I'm making up for this bit, this is the definitive book. Richie went through the Lou Reed archive, the Andy Warhol archives in the New York Library, as well as conducted multiple interviews with key figures over the last 15 years, as well as looked through vintage press and interviews from the time. This is not the revisionist story. This is not the revisionist history of the Velvet Underground that you've heard 100 times. No, this is the Velvet Underground as it happened, pieced together with the actual press from the 60s into the early 70s, with new interviews to add context, and Richie being a fan since 1979, so he's been there. That's why it's huge. And I bring this book up as only I haven't been spotlighting the Velvet Underground on the show, but at 9 a.m., you'll hear my conversation with the author of Do What You Fear Most, Richie Unterberger. It was a wonderful conversation where we jammed as much about the Velvet Underground and so much more. Man, and you... It's incredible stuff. I'm sharing Richie's insights and what he learned writing this book, so stay tuned for the 9 a.m. hour for that. Now, before I continue, I must mention What's Your Niche is always proudly sponsored by the Savage Brewing Company, located at 4407 First Street Southeast in the heart of Manchester Brewing District, 2024 winner of Alberta Brewery of the Year. Winner of the best table beer for the Shays Lounge and 2020 Canadian Brewery of the Year. I mention that every episode, by the way, that they won the best table beer for the Shays Lounge. And let me tell you something. If you're a fan of that award-winning beer, this is the weekend for you. As we're approaching the main long weekend, it's actually also the Shays Lounge weekend, as establishment's beloved table beer, a core favorite, low in ABV, but overflowing with flavor, make it a perfect companion for stretching out your long weekend. This Friday through Sunday, which is the long weekend after all, enjoy Shays Lounge at 25% off, both on tap and to go. Plus, establishment is extending their hours until 9 p.m. on Sunday, but close as usual on Monday. So you can enjoy when it feels like have a second Saturday. So yeah, 25% off Shays Lounge on tap and to go. Hours extended on Sunday. Make it out to the great establishment. Support them. I really appreciate them for supporting What's Your Niche. And this is an award-winning beer that they're... saving you money this weekend. It's going to be a great time. So please go to the establishment and follow them on Instagram and Facebook at EST Brew, and go up to establishmentbrewing.ca, sign up for their mailing list. If you'd like to reach me in the booth, please do so at 403-220-3991. I've had some lovely texts complimenting this Velvet Underground show, which I really appreciate. I know the first hour is kind of intense. I played... For 7 a.m., I played the most experimental and noisy Velvet Underground stuff for 7 a.m., which, hey, you're at least awoken at that point. But anyway, for the rest of this hour, I'm going to be spotlighting songs from the 1969 Velvet Underground live album. By this time, John Cale left the band and Doug Yule joined.
You'll soon hear what goes on. And Lisa Says, which never made on an album proper, but they're live favorites. I want to share, I'm going to share one funny story from the Do What You Fear Most. I want to read this priceless encounter to you from here. Okay, this is from, this anecdote comes from the first album. They were touring the first album in the 60s. Quote, "The Velvets came on last. Not all the guests could stand the din, as Steve Nelson, later to promote many of their shows, wrote on the Velvet Underground webpage. When Frank Sinatra came downstairs to where the Velvet Underground were playing, he, quote, he took one look at them and turned right around and went back upstairs." So, in case you've ever wondered if the chairman of the board, Frank Sinatra, ever encountered the Velvet Underground, let alone the Velvet Underground in the Plastic Inevitable Andy Warhol Nico period, a live show of theirs, now you know. Man, I would love to know what Frank was thinking. That's incredible. As mentioned, let's get into what goes on. Then we have Lisa Says. This is from 1969 Velvet Underground Live. Some good music for your 8 a.m.

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1: CSW 9.9 FM, you'll listen to What's Your Niche with Ben Goodman. I'm spotlighting the Velvet Underground all show long in celebration of Richie Unterberger's amazing new book, Do What You Fear Most, The History of the Velvet Underground, which is due out June 16th via Omnibus Press. I'll be speaking to Richie during the 9 a.m. hour, which is not that far away, talking about his time writing and researching the book, which is the definitive tome on the band, truly. I mean, how often do I say the word tome on air? So that's, it is a definitive tome, a tome poem. That's another thing. One of the things that sets the book apart from others is not just that Richie had full access to the Lou Reed Archives and Warhol Archives, part of the New York Library, but also had access to the rafts and rafts of vintage press and reviews giving an accurate contemporary look at the rise of Velvet Underground. This is not a revisionist history. This is as it happened from someone like Rich, who became a fan in 1979 during a time when half of their discography was out of print. He first read about White Light, White Heat years before he could ever hear it when PolyGram reissued all three of the MGM Velvet Underground records, which were the first three albums, as well as issued the Outtakes compilation VU, which was huge and led to the 80s revival of the band. One of my favorite stories in the book that I didn't have enough time to ask Richie about, but I want to share with you, the listener, as it's one of the many incredible stories you'll read about in the over 800-page book, is this. When Lou Reed was a guest speaker at the University of Texas class for 20th Century Literature and Electronic Media, which was around 1969 or so, I'm going to quote from Richie's book, Do What You Fear Most, which, again, due out June 16th via Omnibus Press. So this is from the book. As Krupa acknowledges more than 50 years later, Lou Reed was a little bit prickly, which, shocker. Sorry, back to the book. He had his New York Lou Reed persona on. There had been a big to-do on camps at the time. A member of the Board of Regents was tearing down trees to expand the football stadium. Some students got up in the tree and wouldn't move, and he was sort of planning to bulldoze him down. One of the students asked Lou, "What do you think about nature? What's your feeling about nature?" Lou Reed gave him this New York stare, thumped the microphone, and said, "This is my nature." It was quite a performance. Continuing, "It was one of the best classes I had, and I had lots of interesting visitors over the time in the class," he said. Once he kind of wasn't trying to put me down or put on a show, he was very responsive and very interesting. Student Bill Bentley, who went on to a long career in the music industry as a journalist, publicist, and producer, agrees. Quote, "It was a great day. Lou said he thought a microphone stand was as beautiful as a tree." I mean, what a lucky class that was, just him going off. In a sense, a microphone stand is as beautiful as a tree. I mean, I guess that is truly his nature. You know, it's his nature, not trees. But hey, there you go. So I'm going to play a couple more from the Velvet Underground live record from 1969 to wrap the hour. And if I have enough time, and I probably should, as I have one more story from the book to share, which is just simply incredible. But here is the song New Age, which I found on Loaded, but I love this live version.
2: It's a song called New Age.

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1: 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It's the end of the second hour. You just heard a couple songs from the 1969 The Velvet Underground live album. That was Ocean, one of the great songs that never made it onto any of the four records. And that is the best version of the song, the 10-minute epic, and it's very moving. And then we had New Age, a version of New Age. This is all in tied for the big main event next hour is my interview with Richie Unterberger, the author of the new definitive book, Do What You Fear Most, The History of the Velvet Underground, which is due out June 16th via Omnibus Press. So please stay tuned for that interview. Richie was so fun. But as promised, I have just a little bit of time to share another excerpt from the book. This is an incredible story. I'm going to read it for you verbatim. They were desperate to have an audience. They just finished the album. This is the third Velvet Underground album, the self-titled. They just finished the album the night before. If true, this means the concert likely took place no earlier than mid-November. They played very well. This is auditorium of Beverly Hills High School. I buried the lead where they played. The Velvet Underground played a show to Beverly Hills High School. Okay, let's back to it. Then they had a panel discussion with the Velvet Underground, the school psychiatrist, me, and the leader of the school marching band. I wish I had a film of this. Lou Reed and the psychiatrist got into this incredible pissing match. The psychiatrist said, "I did like your music, but it's too loud. It hurts lab rats." And Lou Reed said, "If I was a lab rat, maybe I'd care." Incredible response. And according to another student, Steve Katz, the Velvet Underground, they played two assemblies in the high school auditorium. Attendance was mandatory. Volume was way too loud for this venue, which had perfect acoustics. We let them know in short order that they just weren't that good, as the bands we were digging at the time were the Jimi Hendrix Experience and Cream. Then at lunch, they played an hour-long set, which cost $2 admission. I didn't have $2, but stood outside and listened to him play the song Heroin. I was deaf for 2 days, end quote. Just that story, which I don't think has ever been uncovered before, and more are featured in Do What You Fear Most, Richie Unterberger's great new book on Velvet Underground. More stories and more. Good English, Ben, in the next hour. But first, I'll talk to you again after the news.
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3: BBC News with Sue Montgomery. A key member of the British Cabinet has resigned, increasing the pressure on the Prime Minister, Keir Starmer, following disastrous results for his Labour Party in local and devolved government elections last week. In his resignation letter, the Health Secretary, Wes Streeting, said he'd lost confidence in Sir Keir's leadership. Here's our political correspondent, Rob Watson.
4: The profound crisis in British politics and the governing Labour Party appears to be deepening. In a damning resignation letter, Wes Streeting accused the Prime Minister of providing a vacuum rather than a vision, of drift rather than direction, and of always blaming others. What happens next isn't clear. Events are moving fast. Mr. Streeting hasn't yet officially challenged for the leadership, but he might, as may others. Keir Starmer has said he would fight off any challenge. Once again, British politics is mired in uncertainty and drama.
3: China's President Xi Jinping has told a state banquet for Donald Trump that China and the United States should be partners, not rivals. Mr. Xi said the relationship between the two countries was the world's most important. Donald Trump struck a positive tone, inviting the Chinese leader to visit the White House in September.
5: The American and Chinese people share much in common. We value hard work. We value courage and achievement. We love our families and we love our countries. Together we have the chance to draw on these values to create a future of greater prosperity, cooperation, and happiness and peace for our children. We love our children. This region and the world, it's a special world with the two of us united and together.
3: Iran's foreign minister has accused the United Arab Emirates of direct involvement in the war against Iran. At a meeting of foreign ministers of the Alliance of Emerging Economies, known as BRICS, Abbas Araghchi accused the Emirati representative of allowing the UAE to be used to fire artillery against Iran. Ukraine's Air Force says Russia fired more than 1,500 drones in the space of 36 hours, making it the largest sustained aerial attack on Ukraine since the start of Moscow's invasion. Abdujalil Abdurasulov is in Kyiv.
6: The emergency operation is continuing. The first responders are cutting wood and trying to clear the debris, hoping to find anyone who managed to survive the attack. They already pulled out more than 2,000 residents who were trapped under the rubble here. According to the Ukrainian Air Force, Russia launched more than 700 drones and missiles, including ballistic missiles. And Ukraine has only one weapon to stop these missiles, and that's American-made Patriot air defense systems. And Ukraine has a massive shortage of this kind of weapon here.
3: BBC News. Brazil's right-wing presidential candidate Flavio Bolsonaro has admitted seeking money from a corrupt businessman to finance a film about his father, the jailed former president Jair Bolsonaro. Brazilian media say Flavio Bolsonaro, who is a senator, negotiated a total transfer of $24 million from Daniel Vorkaru, who is now in prison for a multi-million dollar fraud. The controversy has sparked a crisis in Mr. Bolsonaro's campaign, but he has denied any wrongdoing. Latvia's centre-right Prime Minister Evika Siliņa has said she'll resign. It collapses the coalition government only months before a scheduled election in October. Here's Warren Bull.
7: Evika Siliņa was left without a governing majority in Parliament on Wednesday after the left-wing Progressives Party said it was withdrawing its support. It follows her decision to dismiss the Defence Minister, Andriy Spruits, who's from the Progressives. The Prime Minister was unhappy with his handling of an incident last Thursday in which two stray Ukrainian drones passed through Russian territory before crashing in eastern Latvia. Addressing Parliament, Ms. Siliņa said political jealousy and narrow party interests had taken precedence over responsibility and that political talkers had chosen not a solution but a crisis.
3: Powerful thunderstorms with lightning and rain have killed more than 100 people in the northern Indian state of Uttar Pradesh. A disaster management official said more than 50 people were injured. Scientists have discovered a new dinosaur in Thailand that was twice the size of a T-Rex. It's the largest ever found in Southeast Asia. The Naga Titan weighed as much as 9 adult Asian elephants. It belongs to the sauropod family of long-necked herbivores. An international team of researchers identified the species from fossils found beside a pond in northeastern Thailand a decade ago. BBC News.
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0: Thompson, CSW 9.9 FM, broadcasting live from University of Calgary campus on Treaty 7 land. This has been Goodman. This is hour three. What's Her Niche? We really are going to have a real good time together, taken from the 1969 Velvet Underground live album. But in just moments, we are going to continue to have that good time. So I'll share my conversation with the author, Richie Unterberger, who wrote the definitive book on the Velvet Underground titled Do What You Fear Most, The History of the Velvet Underground, due out June 16th via Omnibus Press. I said this last hour, if you're just tuning in, I know what you might be saying to your radio right now. Haven't there been enough Velvet Underground books? What more could we learn? To which I say to you, again, straw man argument I'm making up for this bit. This is genuinely and truly the definitive book. Richie went through the recently put together Lou Reed Archive and Andy Warhol Archives, part of the New York Library, as well as conducted multiple interviews with key figures over the last 15 years, as well as looked through vintage press and interviews from the Velvet Underground's rise. This is not the revisionist history of the Velvet Underground. This is the Velvet Underground as it happened from contemporary press, all put together. Richie's been a fan since 1979. This is key. Now, again, I've been saying this for the past 2 hours. If you don't believe me, how about Jonathan Richman of the Modern Lovers and Velvet Underground devotee? This is what Jonathan Richman said about Do What You Fear Most. I'm quoting Jonathan Richman now. Of all the books I've read on the story of the Velvet Underground, Richie's is probably the best. He brings us the voices of the people who are also important to those times, but who either go unmentioned, unheard, or not written about in a balanced way. I also like the way he writes, and some of the many reviews of recordings and live shows were insightful in a way I've not come across in the work of anyone else. Bravo, Richie. End quote. So again, you might hear me say this in the definitive book of the Velvet Underground and say, what does Ben know? Like, what does this joker on the air know? Well, you can't say it about Jonathan Richman. So when he says it is, well, come on. So stay tuned in the next couple minutes for my conversation with Rich Underberger, where we discuss Do What You Fear Most of the History of Velvet Underground. Before I share an interview, I must mention Western Eastern Brewing is proudly sponsored by the South Shore Brewing Company, located at 4407 First Street Southeast in the heart of the Manchester Brewing District. 2024 winner of the Alberta Brewery of the Year, winner of the Best Table Beer for the Shays Lounge, and the 2021 Canadian Brewery of the Year. If you're a fan of that award-winning Shays Lounge beer, well, this is the weekend for you, as they're the beloved Shays Lounge, low in APV but overflowing with flavor. From Friday through Sunday on this long weekend, you can enjoy the Shays Lounge at 25% off, both on tap and to go at Establishment Brewing Company this weekend. 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So from Friday to Sunday, take advantage. This award-winning beer, Shays Lounge, for 25% off either on tap or to go. It's such a lovely time to spend time at Establishment. So I would highly recommend you stopping there this long weekend. And if you want more information, go on EST Brew, follow them on Instagram, Facebook, or establishmentbrewing.ca. Sign up for their mailing list. They got some really great events coming up, including one in June, which I will talk about in due time. Probably next episode I'll talk about. If you'd like to reach me in the booth, please do so, 403-220-3991. Have had some lovely texts, a lot of Velvet Underground heads texting in, appreciating the music I've been playing, which I very much appreciate. I know for others it might be a lot, and I'm sorry. I do more variety shows, but this was, again, I often play Lou Reed and John Cale solo stuff, but I don't think I've ever played Velvet Underground before this show, so I've certainly gotten my fill, but anyway, now, without further ado, the reason for the season, the reason for the theme, here's my interview with author Richie Unterberger to discuss Do What You Fear Most, The History of the Velvet Underground, the definitive book, due out June 16th via Omnibus Press, right now, CSW 9.9 FM. I'm here today with Richie Unterberger, author of the great new book, Do What You Fear Most, The History of the Velvet Underground, which is released June 16th via Omnibus Press. To talk about the book and more, Richie, thanks for coming on. What's Your Niche?
1: What's my niche?
0: That's the name of my show. Oh, well, so your niche, I would certainly have assumed, is the Velvet Underground. Such a pleasure to have you here. From CSW, Canada's biggest campus community radio station, the Velvet Underground, they're the building blocks of the music we play. Kids and new bands in the scene are influenced by them, whether they know it or not. And as you stay in the intro of Do What You Feel Most, you quote, "In the 5 years between their formation and the departure of their key singer-songwriter, the Velvet Underground broke more ground than almost any other rock band. Yet no other rock band had such a wide disparity between the limited popularity they enjoyed while they were active and the phenomenal global acclaim bestowed upon them in subsequent decades," end quote. Again, then you say they're more overground as opposed to underground. Before digging into specifics, what was your connection to the band and how you're introduced to them?
1: When I was 17, and this is 1979, it was my first year in college, and I was trying to find a lot of music that was not available on the radio, whether it was from the present or more likely from the past. And I only recall hearing the Velvet Underground once on commercial radio, and I listened to a lot of FM radio when I was growing up, but I kept reading rave reviews from established rock critics about how great the group was, and the way that they were described made them sound very intriguing.
0: Yeah.
1: And I write about this in my introduction. I got the Banana album, which technically was out of print, but somehow there was a copy at a chain store. And when I played the record, the first song is Sunday Morning, the first song on the first Velvet Underground album.
0: Yeah.
1: And I was expecting something that was going to make me put my hands over my ears or something like that. And I thought, well, this is really nice. This is really pretty. I think that a very underrated aspect of the group is that they covered a very wide range sonically and lyrically in their music. There was that really pretty stuff, and it's not just one or two songs.
0: Oh, no.
1: And it's also some really noisy and confrontational stuff, some very avant-garde material, and some songs that mix a lot of those ingredients. And after hearing that record, the Banana album, I really liked it. And I knew that they had three more studio albums. I wanted to hear more. And the double live album, which is, my opinion, their best concert rock recording ever.
0: Yeah.
1: And I'm sure I'm not unique in this. I thought, I love groups like the Beatles and the Rolling Stones and the Who, and even some groups that didn't have nearly as many hits, like the Birds and the Yardbirds and Buffalo Springfield. But there's never been a group that I've encountered where nobody I know is familiar with their material. This is 1979. It's a long time ago now.
0: Yeah.
1: And I wanted to find out more about them. And it was not easy, even though Lou Reed was a pretty successful solo artist and John Cale and Nico had sizable cult followings. So since then, long before I was assembling material to write a book, I wanted to know as much as I could about them and how they recorded and wrote their songs. And I had the opportunity a few years ago to combine all of this research into some brand new research over the last few years to write a very, I hope, comprehensive biography of the group.
0: And it is. Let's get into talking about Lou, beginning with his tough parents and upbringing. You have a quote from Doug Yule in the book where he says, "When I was younger, I was kind of mad at Lou for about some stuff. Not really angry, just kind of a little ticked off. Then I learned about his electric shock therapy, and I said, oh man, that's just awful. Anybody who's been through that for those reasons deserves all the slack you can give him. I just let everything go at that point. He deserves every break that I can give him," end quote. Talk about kind of Lou's upbringing a bit and reflect on that.
1: Lou grew up in Long Island in a pretty conventional suburban background. And even before he was making music professionally on the lowest level, he was an unusual young guy, not just because of his rabid enthusiasm for rock and roll and avant-garde literature, but for behavior which is not considered deviant today, at least in my very liberal metropolitan area, but was by a lot of the older generation. And there's still varying viewpoints on how appropriate it was for his parents to recommend him for electroshock therapy, but it wasn't as controversial then as it is now. And it wasn't just because he was bisexual. It was also because he was very depressed at least some junctures in his teenage life, and they really didn't know where to turn with the options that were available to them. So he underwent electroshock therapy, and he was very resentful about that. I think you hear echoes of that in some of his lyrics.
2: Yeah.
1: Like European Son from the first record, You Killed Your European Sons.
2: Mm-hmm.
1: But, and I'm not trying to rationalize this, it could have fueled his desire to make his sort of outsiderdom part of his art and something that would encourage listeners also to feel that they could be included in the community of the counterculture that was growing. Even some of the counterculture didn't welcome some people who were deviant or considered deviant sexually or with the drugs that they were using or just their lifestyle choices in general.
2: Yeah.
1: And his music, I think, was almost like a journal of the emotions that he felt. And he conveyed that very effectively, even if you didn't indulge in the same sorts of practices he did.
0: From Lou's early days, one piece in the book that really stuck out to me, maybe because I'm biased, was his time in university radio, like at WAER in Syracuse on a show called Excursion on a Wobbly Railway. We played kind of free jazz, James Brown, and other things. You said the show was taken off the air after complaints from faculty members and the Dean of Men. Do you have any insight why it was taken off? Was it the music or...
1: I think it was purely the music.
0: Yeah.
1: When you or others on your station will play free jazz from now, 65 years ago now, Ornette Coleman or Cecil Taylor, I'm guessing it's not going to be considered exceptional by anybody on the staff or the listeners that the station has developed. But then it was considered as radical as, say, punk rock was when that first started to be aired in 1976 and 1977. And there were complaints because not just the radio station at Syracuse, where Lou went to school, but any campus radio station will be expected to play entertainment. Right. That's entertaining music, but it wasn't so much back then. It was considered noise.
0: Right.
1: Or even if you like jazz, well, I can't hum this. It's not like Benny Goodman, and who I really like. It's not even like bebop, which was radical when it started. It's something that really is demanding of listeners and upsetting to some of them. I wish there were tapes of Reed presenting this.
0: Me
1: because
0: too.
1: I'm betting that the way he presented it was also confrontational, like love it or leave it.
0: Yeah.
1: That might have been the source of the complaints, but I think it was mostly this stuff is really noisy and it's not what people want to hear, and it's upsetting some people, not just students, but on the faculty.
0: That's very true. Lou started up Pickwick Records in Altilo, which you wrote the liner notes for this great compilation I have in my hand. This is such a great compilation, and your liner notes are great in that too, which kind of gets into Lou's kind of sense as a pop songwriter, honestly, which really came out on a third and fourth Velvet's albums. It was kind of assignment-based at Pickwick where he had tasks like write and record 10 songs about California. And yet you can kind of hear his point of view sometimes on songs like the primitive songs like the Ostrich and stuff. Talk about briefly his time at Pickwick.
1: It's a very odd juncture that Lou Reed had at Pickwick Records right after he graduated college. The year or so before the Velvet Underground really started rehearsing seriously. And when you listen to especially what he wrote for other artists to be on these budget albums, compared to even the earliest Velvet Underground rehearsals, it sounds like hack work. I've Got a Tiger in Your Tank and these sort of fake surf songs or teen idol songs. But he was not going to have an easy time getting conventional employment because of the very uncompromising way he approached life, let alone work. And as I detail in the book, he was hired by a guy at Pickwick named Terry Phillips, who saw potential in the stories that Lou wrote, like for this college fanzine, and figured the lyrics that he could write, he would have a knack for material that was offbeat that might attract an audience in addition to filling up these records that this budget label put out to sort of almost deceive listeners into thinking they were getting something on par with the Beach Boys or Motown Records. Even though what you hear from his time at Pickwick, with a few exceptions, it does sound like run-of-the-mill generic stuff, it gave him a lot of valuable experience in the studio. He also sang and played on some records besides writing, and also craftsmanship, writing material within a limited period of time. The most adventurous songs he wrote at Pickwick, where you can hear him singing The Ostrich, which is a single by the Primitives,
2: yeah,
1: and You're Driving Me Insane, which is sort of a fake early British Invasion, you can hear the rawness and sincerity that he would carry over to the Velvets, even if it's in a pretty embryonic state. But the most valuable thing that came out of Pickwick was when he wrote a single for the Primitives, The Ostrich, and Pickwick wanted to promote it with a group. They wanted to get a group together behind Lou Reed, and Terry Phillips found these guys at a party. You couldn't make this up out of a Hollywood biopic. They had long hair. That was the main attraction. One of them was John Cale.
2: Yeah.
1: And that was the key to forming the Velvet Underground, this mix of pure energetic rock and roll with the avant-garde music Cale was already doing with Lamont Young and others in New York.
2: I'm speaking with Richie Underberger, author of the great new book, Do What You Fear Most, The History of the Velvet Underground, which is released June 16th via Omnibus Press. Lou and John are two of my all-time favorite artists, but my favorite and an artist I talk about a lot on my show is Bob Dylan. Lou's connection to Bob is so interesting, how he got the comparisons to Bob early on with his voice. You mentioned Lou seeing Bob play at Syracuse University and how it was kind of really inspired by him early in his career. But he kind of brushed it off. Like, he brushed off those comparisons and had some disparaging things to say. But it's an interesting relationship, concluding later on that Lou did the cover of Foot of Pride at Bob Fest at MSG. And he had that. So talk about what you gleaned from Lou's kind of relationship to Bob.
1: It's important to note first that Dylan and Reed didn't know each other for quite a while, like after the Velvet Underground. But his influence, Dylan's influence on Lou Reed, I think it wasn't so much specifically, I

0: want to acknowledge I was inspired by somebody else or by a few other people.
1: Right.
0: I don't want the link between what somebody else did before to me seem more apparent than it is. For instance, there were various quotes here where he's very complimentary about the Beatles and the songwriters and George Harrison's guitar playing. There are others, and at least one is in the book, where he dismisses them as virtually worthless. It kind of depended on what day that you caught him too, I think. But I think that he didn't want comparisons to some earlier artists to, in some people's minds, diminish the originality of what he was doing. And if I can go on a brief tangent from that, I know a lot about Bob Dylan's work, especially the 60s and 70s. Lou Reed has always made a more direct connection with me personally. I've sort of felt what a lot of critics have written about with Dylan. He was voicing what we felt. Well, I didn't feel that personal connection with Dylan like I feel with the Beatles. But with Lou Reed, I found that immediately in the way that people thought listeners should connect with Dylan. Like, he is voicing stuff that I feel internally, but I don't hear much voiced by other artists or by other people in schools and institutions in my life.
1: Yeah.
0: And that had a much more direct connection with me than Dylan's lyrics or music did.
1: No, I totally see that. One connection that Bob has with the Velvets was producer Tom Wilson, who's always fascinated me as this kind of figure in rock history, producing likes of Bob, Simon Garfunkel, Sun Ra, Frank Zappa, Mother's Invention. Your book paints such an interesting picture of Wilson as kind of this old hand in the production studio who at times was not very interested in what he was producing, like taking calls from girlfriends, for example. Talk about Tom Wilson.
0: Tom Wilson had a lot of experience in the record business before he became aware of the Velvet Underground. It's a little strange because his background was not in rock and roll. He went to Harvard, an African-American, very unusual to have someone at such a high level in the business at that time. And he started with some of the jazz that Lou Reed would have been listening to, like Cecil Taylor. Then he produced Bob Dylan's early folk material, besides his first and some of his second album, mostly because he had been hired at Columbia and there was a dispute between Dylan's manager and the guy who had signed Bob Dylan to Columbia, John Hammond, a legendary guy.
1: Yeah.
0: And they wanted somebody that both sides could agree on. And Wilson worked out very well with Dylan on some folk records, but also his transition to electric rock with Bringing It All Back Home. He also did the same thing with Simon and Garfunkel, producing their Sounds of Silence record. I think that indicated that he was more open-minded than almost anybody else in the record business from the production side to going with artist changes and accepting that they would do something very different from the base that they had originally worked from. However, although he was open to the Velvet Underground sounds, Paul Morrissey, who was sort of a co-manager for the Velvet Underground, he was very emphatic when he spoke with me. He died a while ago, but I was able to interview him, that the only reason Tom Wilson signed the Velvet Underground was that he saw potential in Nico, to make Nico sort of the star of the group and have her be the singer, both because of her vocal style and maybe at least equally importantly, her glamorous visual image. And Lou Reed, according to Morrissey and some others, didn't welcome that because Reed wanted to sing the songs that he wrote.
1: Yeah.
0: I think it worked out great because Nico's songs on the first Velvets record, they add a lot of dimension to both those songs and to the record as a whole, and Reed still was able to sing most of the material. But getting back to Wilson's role, I think his role, sort of like Andy Warhol in managing the group, was that he let the group be themselves, where a lot of record company executives or producers would have felt like, we can't have a song about these controversial topics, not just heroin, the most blatant example, songs about a drug connection or unconventional sexual practices. You can't have that on the record, or you have to change the lyrics. And we can't have this squeaking viola or these really ferocious guitars. You've got to mute them or play something that's more conventionally, something that sounds like a British Invasion guitar solo. Wilson.

0: didn't do that. He let them do what they do in the studio, and actually he took what they had done outside of MGM Records, who signed them. He might have, he asked them to re-record three songs. He didn't actually touch some of the others. He just put them out as they were when the Velvets recorded on their own, and he made some modifications, but not major ones, to three of the songs, and he recorded Sunday Morning, and he put that out. And with White Light, White Heat, which is one of the strangest records by any major rock band of the late 1960s.
1: 100%.
0: A lot of them would have been like, you can't, you have to re-record this, there's too much distortion. And he let them do it, even if he was on the phone with the girlfriends for some of that time. And there's more than one account that testifies to that. I think he was keeping an eye on things. And John Cale did say he kept the atmosphere really light and productive. And ultimately, that's more important than for the Velvet Underground, than a producer who's going to say, oh, can you have this, or can I bring in a background singer, or we've got to have a different kind of guitar solo.
1: You mentioned Andy Warhol, and of course he's so pivotal. You had access to the Andy Warhol archives for the book and really kind of help illuminate his role in the band. Because it's such an interesting role, because on one hand you get frustrated as you write in the book, like as you write, Andy Warhol's failure to capture even a few performances of the group's classics has to be judged by history as a major, if even inexcusable, oversight, which is so true. You wish that would have happened. But at the same time, as you kind of reference, and I've heard Lou say this before, that Andy Warhol was kind of, quote, the protector. That was his role in the band. His stature gave them the freedom to pursue what the band wanted to. What did you learn about Andy in your research?
0: There are some quotes that were already in wide circulation from interviews with Reed, where he and John Cale felt that Andy Warhol, when they first started seriously recording, insisted that they not change the words that might cause offense. And also, Andy Warhol was a great encourager to Lou Reed of taking inspiration from surroundings, like Femme Fatale is to some degree about Edie Sedgwick. Some other early Lou Reed songs are about some of the characters who were floating around the factory, who were even stranger than Lou Reed compared to most, quote, normal people back then. But also Warhol kept saying to Lou Reed, you've got to keep writing, you've got to write more. Not just that verbal encouragement, but Reed being at the factory and seeing how, despite his surface image, Warhol was working all the time, always doing silk screens, always doing movies, always talking to people and finding out ways to promote himself. That gave him a work ethic. At the Andy Warhol archives itself, they have recordings which have never been circulated, and one has Nico rehearsing It Was a Pleasure Then, a song from Nico's first album, with John Cale and Lou Reed, and it's a much different shape than it eventually took on that Nico first solo album, where the songwriting credit is Reed, Cale, and Nico. And there's also a transcript of a conversation that's very amusing. Reed fired Andy Warhol, and that caused some bitterness for a while. And a few months later at Max's, they had sort of reached rapprochement, and Reed is insisting that Andy Warhol come over to Reed's home and listen to their second album, which Warhol was not involved with production-wise. And Warhol is kind of toying with him, putting him off. Well, I'm really busy. I don't know if I can find time to go over. And Reed is really pushing him. Oh, it's almost like a son-father relationship. You've got to hear what I've done, even if you're not officially with us anymore. And also at the Lou Reed Archive, the situation with their first album, where it didn't sell as well as they were hoping, a lot of that had to do with this unfortunate situation where a guy from the factory, Eric Emerson, who danced at the Exploding Plastic Inevitable performances, he sued MGM Records and Warhol for using what he thought was an unauthorized image on the back cover from a projection in their shows. And there are memos at the Andy Warhol archive which explained that very quickly, like within weeks of the release, it kicked up all the way to the head of MGM Records, and MGM backed down and said that we will paste over that guy's image. And that meant that a lot of albums had to be reprinted, and distribution was impeded, and that really hurt the group, unfortunately. I just want to emphasize, to make it clear, that when you refer to Andy Warhol not capturing the group, that's on film.
1: Right, yes,
0: There's not any film of the Velvets in their prime that represents them well. There's some really noisy jams. There's some really lo-fi stuff. And Warhol was making films all the time. To enlist something more professional and get like 20 minutes of them with Nico, where it's really clear to hear, that would have been an immense contribution to history. It's not there, and we can't change that now.
1: Speak of your Chandraberger, author of the great new book, Do What You Fear Most, The History of Velvet Underground, which is released June 16th via Omnibus Records. Well, another interesting thing was kind of the feud of sorts between the Velvets and their label mates at the time, the Mothers of Invention, with both Frank Zappa and Velvet Underground, they're often sniping at each other, which makes sense because they're kind of polar opposites. Zappa seeing them as kind of the druggy group. It ties into the Mothers' freak out being released first, which might have played a role in how long it took for the Banana album to be released. But then, as you note, Lou Reed did give Frank Zappa's Rock and Roll Hall of Fame speech, which was just made me laugh out loud reading it, given what everything that transpired. What is your take on that kind of feud of sorts?
0: I think it's been totally overblown, and it's sort of passed into myth quickly. I note in my introduction, there are a lot of mini-myths about the Velvet Underground that make great stories. They don't turn out to be true or totally true. I think the Velvets were very frustrated. They recorded all but one song on their first album. They had finished by May 1966, but the album didn't come out for 10 months. Sunday Morning was recorded in the fall of 66. But it was frustrating not having an album out when they saw all these other great records coming out, which were exploring new territory in rock music, and they had to sit on what they had already recorded for almost a year. I think that the Mothers of Invention gave them a target to blame. In part, it was goaded because they had shared a bill with the Mothers when their first trip to California, and they didn't like the Mothers or their music, which is a little strange because I love the early Mothers and those records, and in a different way, it's just as adventurous as what the Velvet Underground were doing. But it made a convenient excuse because they saw that double album by the Mothers out in June 1966, and they had to wait for 7 or 8 months for their record to come out. And their theory was the Mothers, or people who work with the Mothers, are conspiring to suppress our album so it doesn't compete with theirs. There's no evidence to prove or disprove that.
1: Yeah.
0: And the rivalry seemed to be one-sided. All the Velvets dumping on Frank Zappa and the Mothers.
1: Right.
0: Frank Zappa and the Mothers. Frank Zappa, in an interview in late 67, he really praises the Velvet Underground's first album, and they shared the same producer, Tom Wilson. So I think they were sort of a scapegoat. And I don't think the Velvets ever realized, because in a few interviews they really slag the Mothers. There are a good number of people who really like you, the Velvets, and the Mothers. Mm. You don't have to pick one.
1: Yeah, exactly. Exactly right. As Sterling Morrison notes, in regards to White Light, White Heat, which we reference, he said, that's the litmus test. If you like that album, then you like the Velvet Underground. And I think if I were to do an informal poll of CJSW staff members, that would be the favorite album of the four. As with the punk scene in Calgary, the DIY scene, White Light, White Heat is such a signpost for people in their 20s to this very day. I love what you write about it. The fact that it was an engineer's nightmare. You mentioned one thing, and maybe one would go press record and let me know when you're done or whatever. But talk about White Light, White Heat and its importance to this day.
0: I think that after their first great album, which is quite diverse, the Velvets had options of combining their most extreme aspects with their more accessible ones, because there are demos from that time where they are performing or routining some songs which are very tuneful, sort of like Femme Fatale or I'll Be Your Mirror. With Nico out of the band, I think that they decided to go as far as they could in one direction, except for maybe one song, Here She Comes Now. Not just the noisiest stuff and the most experimental structurally material they could, but in the lyrics, a really long song about a drug den, it seems like, yeah, with transsexuals, Sister Ray, but also a song that seems to be about a transsexual operation when the whole notion of gender identity wasn't nearly as discussed as it is now, even in the counterculture. And also that short story that was put to music, The Gift, which is sort of a macabre horror story. The way it was recorded, as you note, there's a lot of distortion. They wanted to, although the term wasn't in use yet, turn things up to 11. And the equipment at that time couldn't capture that without some distortion. But it was more important to them to play with that rage than to tune it down, tone it down, and have it come out as something that was more within the framework of what even FM underground radio would play like then, would play back then. And I think that gives people today, but over the years, encouragement. We want to do something that the establishment, maybe even some independent labels, considers too far out, but we're going to do it 100% and not compromise.
1: One of the best passages in the book is the story of when the band played a Beverly Hills High School assembly the day after recording the third album, including a bit where the school psychiatrist and Lou Reed got into, quote, a pissing match where the psych said, I did like your music, but it's too loud. It hurts lab rats. And Lou says, if I was a lab rat, I'd care. Just so remarkable. So many funny recollections from the students, too. Talk a bit briefly about that whole experience.
0: I found out about this almost 20 years ago when a reader of mine from some of my other books contacted me and said, I'm looking through my mother's yearbook. You know, the Velvet Underground played at Beverly Hills High School. And that had never been referred to in any interview or book before. And he sent me the photo from the yearbook. They're not playing, but they're on the stage talking to a student and somebody from the faculty. And I got a story from his mother that's in the book about how the Velvets sounded. Then some other people came out of the woodwork, not just to me, but to others. Yes, they did play here. And there are still different stories about how that happened. My favorite one is that the students at Beverly Hills High School, there was like a clique that were huge fans of the Velvet Underground, and they rigged this sort of election where the students could pick a band to play at their school so that the Velvet Underground would be picked. It's Beverly Hills High School, so a lot of the students had connections to the entertainment business with their families.
1: Oh, sure.
0: And also, a lot of bands were playing L.A., whether they were from L.A. or passing through, as the Velvets were at the Whiskey A Go-Go and some other venues. So they kind of stuffed the ballot box, and they got the Velvets to play, although I'm sure if they had done a poll, who's your favorite band in the Beverly Hills High School student body, it would have been a lot more normal, the Beatles and the Rolling Stones and the Supremes and people like that.
1: Yeah.
0: But they knew that the Velvets were in town recording and performing, so they got in touch with the manager. That's one account anyway. And the Velvets played the student assembly. I've been to student assemblies when I was in high school in the 70s, and you would never hear anything like the Velvet Underground there.
1: Absolutely.
0: It wasn't Beverly Hills, but it was a suburb of a big city. So just that it happened is unbelievable.
1: Oh, my God. It's worth that one of the many stories that makes it worth reading the book. I'm running short on time, but just a bit at the end of the book where you quote John Cale's Rock and Roll Hall of Fame speech when the Velvet Underground were inducted. He said, the honors he was accepting made an astonishing point to young musicians all over the world that sales are not the be and end all of rock and roll. Inspiration, artistic freedom is the cornerstone of rock and roll. And that really is the story of the band, isn't it?
0: That's a big part of the story, but also it takes time sometimes for music that's so far out of the norm to find its audience.
1: Mm-hmm.
0: I know how frustrating it was for the Velvet Underground. They're making music that's nearly on par with the top 10 groups of the – I think it is on par with the top 10 groups of that time, and they're not getting a lot of sales. They're not getting recognition on par with what they are producing, although there are some top rock critics even at the time who love what they're doing. But over time, it finds its audience, The Banana album has sold, according to a lawyer who works with them, more than 3 million copies worldwide by now. And the worth of the material, but also the durability, the timelessness of it, is worth a lot more than a lot of groups from that time who are outselling them with big hit records who don't have that artistic merit or longevity.
1: There's just so much great vintage press interviews and reviews in the book, which sets your book apart, as there's no revisionist history. It's the history of the time. And that's, you collected all as it happened, getting rid of the conventional, as you said, like some of the myths, as you said, all that stuff. And Dean Wareheim in his great foreword mentions this, like, just it's at the history as it happened. And with some recollections from the people from the time. Was there, what kind of were you surprised by from that vintage press in your research?
0: The coolest thing I found, and although Reed did refer to it sometimes in other interviews, this is way back in 1971, shortly after the Velvets broke up, was that he deliberately constructed the first three Velvet Underground albums as a novel of sorts that would be sequential, where the first one, a protagonist is experiencing all sorts of new sensations. The second one, he or she goes all out to indulge in as much as they can. And the third is kind of a retreat from that because you can't go any farther than Sister Ray, or I Heard Her Call My Name. And that is why the third album is so relatively quiet, even compared to many records of that time by anybody.
1: Yeah.
0: When I first got the third album, I was prepared because I'd read reviews, but I put on Candy Says and I'm like, they're trying to be as quiet as possible, where on I Heard Her Call My Name, they were trying to be as noisy as possible. It's the exact opposite of what you might expect. And he was, Reed, really surprised that nobody picked up on that. I think it is real subtle. It's not a surprise to me.
1: Yeah.
0: Nobody picks up on it. But when you hear it now, it doesn't sound like Tommy, A Sequential Story by The Who. But you can hear how he constructed it so it goes through a mood that one person or a community might be experiencing over time. That's the most revelatory aspect of the group that was exposed when I did all of this deep research.
1: Yeah, that blew me away too when you brought that up. That, and now when I'm listening to these records, I'm just hearing it in a whole new light, which your book will do. And just to wrap, your book's about the Velvet Underground above all, an early solo work of the time. But just as a sidebar, I want to know, do you have a personal favorite solo album by Lou and John? I'm a big fan. I'm wearing an 80s Lou Reed shirt with all the Lou Reed albums, which I know all of them are very disparaged. And I've got I always carry my copy of Lulu in my backpack, which I think, in my silly opinion, I think it's as moving a final album as David Bowie's Black Star, just in terms of like end of life stuff. But that's just my silly opinion. As the expert, Richie, personal favorite Lou and John solo albums.
0: My favorite Lou Reed solo album is Berlin. And although I don't cover much of Lou Reed's solo career in the book, I do write about how his earliest records are very heavily linked to the Velvet Underground because many of the songs were written when he was in the Velvets, and some of them were performed and recorded by the Velvets. And it's also a great example of a song which, at least in the United States, it sold an album, Berlin. It sold very little, or it was very disappointing sales-wise when it came out, but it found its audience like the Velvet Underground albums did. At least Reed got to experience that near the end of his life when he toured Berlin in a different version. With John Cale, I do write about this extensively in the book because the Velvets were still going on when the album came out, although he had left the Velvet Underground. The first John Cale solo album, Vintage Violence, I really like. It's very accessible. And it's totally unexpected because I think when people were knowing that John Cale's solo album was going to come out, his debut, I think understandably they would expect it's going to be noisier than White Light, White Heat. He's the guy who brings in the most extreme avant-garde elements, but he did something totally opposite of what people expected. He did something that had conventionally structured songs, which he turned out to be very good at, sung pretty well, and very accessible. And although you didn't ask about Nico, I really like the Chelsea Girl album.
1: Beautiful.
0: Because it's almost a supplementary Velvet Underground album. Half of the songs are unreleased Velvet Underground songs, and Reed and Cale and Morrison play on some of it. And it's a very even though she didn't like how the record was produced, it's very diverse with the combination of those songs and some unreleased Jackson Browne and Tim Hardin. And she probably wouldn't like me saying this. It's a really beautiful record, although I like her solo albums that followed, on which John Cale played a strong part.
1: Richie, such a pleasure. I'm coming at the end of our heartbreak. I really do what you fear most. June 16th, History of Underground. If you're Velvet nut like I am, this is going to be your new Bible. Richie, I had so many questions I want to ask, but I'm sadly out of time, and I really appreciate this. So thank you so much. Everyone needs a Bible.
0: Thank you for having me on, Ben.
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1: 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The remaining moments, you just heard the Beach Nuts, Lou Reed with Cycle Annie. That was his early days working for Pickwick Records, the novelty label. Singing from the Great Light in the Act Records compilation, Why Don't You Smile Now, Lou Reed of Pickwick Records, 1964-65. Which kind of preceded my interview with Richie Unterberger, which, again, thanks so much for Richie for coming on the show. His book, once again, Do What You Fear Most, The History of the Velvet Underground, is due out June 16th via Omnibus Press. Could not recommend it more highly, whether you're a novice or a big fan. I guarantee you will learn something new with all the deep research that Richie did. And stay tuned for Soundchase Offstage. Red's got some fun music planned. Next episode, Thursday, May 28th, 2 weeks' time. It's going to be a fun episode with a really fun guest I can't wait to share with you. You know, I don't know if I can say who it is, but it's polar opposite of this show in terms of the noisiness. It's going to be a lot of fun, though. It's a lot of fun. I'm going to leave you with a great new song from Michaela Davis. It's one of my favorite records of this year so far, Graceland Way. The song is called 11. 11. Thanks so much for listening. Take care. Talk to you again in 2 weeks.

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Hello and welcome. You're listening to Soundstage Offstage. I am your host, Red, filling in for today. What you heard was John Coltrane's After the Rain from the record Impressions. I have to say that was the first time that I played any kind of record in, like, I want to say 2 years, at least since I was show trained back forever ago under Free Verse with Molly. And honestly, it's really, really, really nice to get back into the saddle when it comes to playing off physical media. Though that being said, records are quite easy. I really, really, really want to challenge myself one day to play several songs on a show using cassette tapes, because that's a whole other thing. Anyways, I'm not going to keep you for too long. Up next, I have Atlantis Jazz Ensemble and the song Asphodel Meadows here on CGSW 90.9 FM.

Hello, once again, on the top of that set, you heard Atlantis Jazz Ensemble's Asphodel Meadows from the album Mystic Suite. Fantastic album, highly recommend listening to it. I have been listening to it nonstop over the past couple of days. Just wonderful. I'm struggling words to find how to describe. It's just great, easy listening. And after that was Audrey Oka's The Green Place from the album The Sorceress. 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I am Red. I am filling in for today. I'm going to start moving on to the next track, but before I do, I would like to do a quick shout-out to the show's sponsor, the Center for Career and Personal Development here on campus. If you're a student, if you're alumni, and you need a little help getting either starting your career path or looking for advice and help and any resources for that journey, be sure to check them out whenever you can. Yeah. Anyways, I'm not going to keep you long. Got one more track. We got a handful more tracks, not one more, but plenty. But up next, I have Jared Emerson Johnson's Twilight Eternal from the Poker Night 2 soundtrack here on CJSW 90.9 FM.

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They say video killed the radio star, but at the University of Calgary, they coexist in peaceful harmony. NUTV is the University of Calgary's campus television station and has offered hands-on film and TV production training to the university community for over 25 years. With weekly YouTube releases ranging from the exploration of B-movies and cult films in Video Vulture to Unzip's exploration of sex positivity, NUTV strives to capture the stories of the university community. 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

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On the top of the set, you heard Jared Emerson Johnson's Twilight Eternal from Poker Night 2. Great video game. If great game. You can't play it. That's a lie. It's currently delisted. But if you know where to look, you can play it. Great, just overall. Like, if you like poker, if you like low stakes virtual poker, it's great. It's just, and soundtrack's amazing. All it's just great stuff. And then after that was Orhan Demir and Neil Swanson's Spectrum from the album Wicked Demon. Halfway through the show now. Please let me know how I'm doing and tell me your thoughts on the music. You can text the booth at 403-220-3991. Got a couple more tracks for you. A lot more Canadian jazz coming your way. Up next is Remy Bolduc's Ballad Pour Chantal. I'm horrible at speaking French, so if that was horribly mispronounced, I apologize. I will try better. Anyways, here on CJSW 90.9 FM.

on the top of that, you heard Remy Bolduc's Ballet Pour Chantel from the album Le Perduc Bolduc Groove Quartet. I'm just going to anglicize it all the hell. And after that was Jimmy Farré's Just Us Blues, composed by Charles Davis, from the album Big Shoulders, Big Sounds. You're listening to Soundstage Offstage, and we're starting to wrap up the program today, getting close to the end. Have like about three more songs left for you today. Always a pleasure to fill in. I love being able to do wild, weird thing. Well, wild, weird things for me and experiment more. You can't really see what's happening behind the scenes, but I'm using a bunch of more stuff I don't normally use. Normally, I just run all the stuff off my laptop. Today, I managed to use not only the record player at the very beginning there, but also be able to use some of our music program here that we have in the station, and it's just... It's just really, really nice to try out new things every once in a while. Before I start wrapping up, shout out once again to the Center for Career and Personal Development here on University of Calgary. 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

What you just heard was Rosie by Apollo Sons. We're in the last 5 minutes, so I just wanted to quickly wish everyone a great Thursday. I hope you enjoyed listening to Soundstage Offstage today. Hope you found some new songs to either check out, some albums to listen to, all sorts of stuff. I just hope you have a great day. Go outside, enjoy the weather, do all that jazz. Got one more track for you before we hand it off to SU Weekly. Up next, I have My One and Only Love by Bernie Sininski from the album Duos on CGSW 90.9 FM.

0: Commander Rex and his clone squadron have landed in Calgary, Alberta. The separatist droids have been able to intercept their transmissions to sound exactly like clone troopers, causing disarray among the troops.
1: Right, boys. I'm trying to find a frequency where we can tell there's no clankers, but I can't find anything. I can't find anything, Commander, but we'll keep looking. We'll find another soldier eventually. We'll keep looking, Cody. There's bound to be something eventually. It's tough to know who's real or not with all these clankers intercepting our comms, ruining the airwaves. Rex, I think I've got something. I can't tell if it's a clanker or not, but I think it's worth a shot. Let's hear it, Lieutenant. Hello? Hello, soldier. Where are you? I'm stranded, Commander. I've been stuck in Alberta for years. The Separatists attacked and blew up all my means to get off the planet. There's no safe way for me to get home. It feels pointless, sir. What are we fighting for? We move from planet to planet committing war crimes in the name of freedom. Millions have died, sir. I just want to see my boys again. Understood. We'll get back to you, Lieutenant. I think he's a clanker, boys. Commander? He's just another soldier. We have to save him. No soldier would ever question the cause like this. We can't trust him. I'm sorry. You can't be serious. Boys, back me up here. We agree with Commander CT-7567. We can't trust him. Sorry, kid. We can't risk it. If you won't save your fellow man, I will. Stand down, CT-7567. We can't let you do that, soldier. Can't you see what's going on? You're just going to let one of us die. It breaks mission protocol. Good soldiers follow orders. I don't care, Commander. I'm going. Don't make me do this. He was one of us. What have I done? You did the right thing, Commander. Fellas, I found a signal. Our reader tells us it's one of us. It's a human. You did? What's the frequency, Lieutenant? CJSW 90.9 FM. It's Calgary's clanker-free radio, Commander.

0: 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I am one of your hosts today. My name is Abdu Negmuldin, and I am your new VP internal here at the UCalgary Students Union. And here I have with me
1: Mahad Rezain, the brand new Vice President External for the University of Calgary Students Union.
0: Yes, so today is really our first time hosting this show. So if you were listening earlier and there was some dead air, we had some technical difficulties, but now we have it figured out.
1: Wait, dead air? What dead air?
0: No, you're right. That didn't even happen. If you thought there was dead air, maybe you were like half asleep or something. You know, it was actually the build-up to a start of a song.
1: No worries. I know air is always something important for humans to breathe as well. So, a little bit of air is always never a problem.
0: Yeah, see? Like, come on, guys.
1: Without air, we couldn't breathe.
0: So we were thinking today we would just have, some icebreakers and whatnot so that you guys can get to know us better. Which, everyone knows icebreakers are kind of cringe/awkward. But, we make do with what we have. So I guess I can start us off with an icebreaker, and you'll answer first. What is favorite movie and why?
1: That's a good question. Honestly, I feel like I really did enjoy what was it called? Across the Spider-Verse. I thought that was
0: that's a very good choice.
1: That was very interesting. I love kind of the, especially off with the context of the previous film, Into the Spider-Verse. We see a lot of like build up and tensions, and I think the film kind of sets everything perfectly up for like the sequel, Beyond the Spider-Verse. So it's always something that people are eager to look for, and I think I'm someone who really enjoys looking at kind of characters and just how they develop and different sort of antics between maybe their pasts and just how characters grow. So I do really like how Across the Spider-Verse really does focus kind of on a lot of the key characters and how their arcs are developing. What about yourself?
0: I think you might have heard me say this before, but I am gonna have to go with Batman the Dark Knight, directed by Christopher Nolan. And the reason being is I think it is the best superhero and simultaneously villain movie that has ever been made in modern history, at the very least, probably in all of history of Hollywood, because it does a very good job at being a Batman movie, but it does an even better job at being a Joker movie. And I think it's simultaneously telling you two stories of two characters that are two sides of the same exact coin, because the difference between Batman and Joker is so small. Like, it's like an invisible line between me and you, for example. And the only thing that doesn't make them the same exact kind of person or monster is that Batman will not kill. He refuses to kill Joker, no matter what, which, it sounds stupid to some people, which is like, okay, but now he's just going to keep doing more and more harm, blah, blah, blah. But if Batman cannot become judge, jury, and executioner. He just can't. That's how you get corruption, and that defeats the whole purpose of Batman to begin with. But that was kind of a long answer. So I guess you can go with a second question.
1: No worries. No, I actually love that answer. It demonstrated great depth, and it's always curious as well for anyone who hasn't seen that. Definitely sounds like something that people should check out. Regarding the second icebreaker, what I was wanting to inquire more about is, something along the lines of, we've mentioned this before, but just getting us started off, if you could have any superpower, what would it be and why? And would you be a villain or a hero?
0: That's a very good question. What are my limitations with this power?
1: I'm curious to see what you want to say, so I'll say no limitations.
0: Okay. hear me out. I think the best superpower that any superhero has had is super speed. Like the Flash's kind of speed and intensity. Because when the writers are not nerfing him, he can easily travel back in time or travel forward in time. He can phase through things. He can run on water. He can basically fly, really. If he does it right enough, then he's able to just run in the air. He can do so much with his powers that it's really a combination of, like, it would be a combination of time travel, some sort of flying, and technically gliding on water, I guess, or just flying really close to the water. But, you know, it's a very good power, and I always hated how the writers would have to intentionally nerf him, otherwise he would be too good at beating his villains. But also, like, because of how fast he is, by technicality, he's also slowing down time, because from his perspective, everything else is just really slow when he's going fast, which opens up a whole new realm of possibilities. Because if you know that someone is about to do something that's a really bad crime, you just gotta start running. And now you have, like, all the time in the world to stop them. What about you?
1: No, that is actually awesome. I really like how you talk about sort of the multifaceted nature of, like, in this case, the Flash's super speed. So I think that's a really great answer. Thanks so much for that. So I have my traditional answer that I always give to this question is like the ability to control time, pause, play, or resume. But I think for this version of the question, for this case, I just remembered. Would you be a hero or a villain?
0: Oh, right. Honestly, either I'd be a hero or I just would not be a hero or a villain. I'd try to be a hero for sure. But at the same time, that's like I think being a superhero in general is a huge burden because you have so many possibilities. And because of how extraordinary being a superhero is, you're also, at least in my head, I would end up being way too harsh and critical of myself whenever I slightly fail or anything like that. So I would try to be a superhero, but I can imagine a scenario where at some point I just get fed up with it all and not be a superhero. Because I think it also depends. Like, would I be the first superhero?
1: Sure.
0: Okay, if I'm the first superhero, then no. Because if there's anything we've learned from, like, superhero fiction, or just like something like cybersecurity, because that's what I'm concentrating in, majoring in CompSci. Whenever you get something more extraordinary, the opposite side will try to one-up it. So if I'm the first superhero, then sure, maybe for a bit, I can, you know, deal with basically all normal crime in the world because there's no one with the ability to counteract me. But that means that it is possible to get superpowers, and eventually bad people will figure it out. And then at that point, it's kind of like the arms race in the Cold War, where it was just one side gets better weapons, so the other side gets even better weapons, and it just endlessly keeps going up. So I wouldn't want to have my powers revealed for that reason, because I'd rather all crimes stay the same. I would try to discreetly save people here and there, obviously. But yeah, if I'm the first hero, then no. If there are already heroes that exist, then yeah, I'd become a superhero, because there are also going to be supervillains most likely.
1: I feel like with your particular answer too, it's kind of unique in that you could always just go back in time and like stop all of the villains that get their powers. Like if someone falls into nuclear sewage, you can just like push them a couple meters away and then they don't actually fall into there.
0: Yeah, but you know, changing the past would change the present. Mm. So maybe if I do that, then I come back to the present and maybe something in my life is different. Something drastic, you know. It's like, you know, it makes a branch of the timeline kind of deal. And if I try to then fix that again by letting the villain get their powers, I think there's an episode in The Flash, the show, where Jay Garrick chose Barry Allen, like, what happens when you mess with the timeline, and he used, like, a cup, like a mug, a coffee cup or something from a coffee shop as an example, and he, like, broke a piece off, and he's like, this is what you did the first time around, but then you tried to fix that, and you put the piece back, but there's still, like, the cracks, right? It's never going to be the same again. So I would try not to mess with the past too much. If I do choose to travel back in time, it would be more so I can just witness historical events with my own eyes, you know, like significant events. But I would try, because if I do decide to mess with time, then it's not going to be something as low impact, high risk situation, like stopping a villain from getting powers. I would do something like stopping the Great Library of Alexandria from getting burned down. Something that would drastically change the course of history. Just to see how it would be, in hopes that it doesn't result in me not getting the powers to begin with.
1: Yeah, that makes sense.
0: Yeah.
1: Definitely demonstrates a lot of nuance in that.
0: Yeah.
1: I appreciate that, though. I guess as I prepare and give my answer, I would also be curious if any of the folks listening also wanted to share their comments in the meantime. But what I'm thinking is that I would prefer, so not doing my normal answer of like time, trying a different answer for the second iteration of this, is that I would really enjoy being able to kind of read the minds of others, read their minds, but then also be able to sort of project messages into their minds. And they wouldn't know like it's from me. They would just think, oh, okay, this thought came in my head. So for instance, if I was, looking at one of my teachers or maybe at a instructor, I could just suddenly give them the sudden thoughts of like consuming food, and they're like, man, I really feel like eating some fries right now. Ooh, okay. And that could potentially also trigger emotions. They could start thinking like, oh, I'm really excited, I'm really happy, I'm really sad. The nice thing is, if people are feeling sad, for example, I could try to push in like, you know, happy, positive, good projections into their mind, and then they can be like, yeah, I'm feeling happy now. Obviously, this becomes very philosophical and ethical about like, what do I want to do? Should I just try to fix everyone? But I think it's just very interesting. And I think that it would be very amusing to at least know what people are thinking about. But now, I'm not sure quite if I would want to be a hero or a villain, because I feel like this is pretty abusable.
0: It is very abusable. You need to have a lot of good morals to...
1: And even if you use it for like reasons you think are good, it could be very difficult. Because I was thinking a bit like arresting suspects and getting confessions and things. Like, if someone's like, no, I didn't do it, but then in their mind they're like, haha, I totally did it. It becomes tricky, because how can I say like, oh, this

0: don't remember a single time where I actually remember taking like a bag with me to the grocery store. And then I always just have to figure out how to carry stuff in my hands, or I just end up buying another reusable bag and then I forget it again the next time.
1: I know my family, we usually keep our bags in the car. So that's why every single time we're always armed and ready with our reusable bags. But no, I understand that. And I appreciate that feedback from our audience. So that's totally a very important superpower. I love that.
0: Yeah. Okay. So that puts us at another icebreaker. Let me think on this one for a second.
1: No worries.
0: Okay. Okay. I have it. If there is a specific time period in the past or in the future, like a specific decade or like a specific amount of years in the past versus a specific, like 100 years ago or like, you know, 1920s, something like that, that you could live in, which time period would you choose? And if you choose the answer I'm thinking of, then I'm going to tell you to choose a different one.
1: I can already think what you're going to think that I'm going to say.
0: Yeah.
1: But I was trying to think of something that's different from that because I have a bit more easily available explanation for that. But honestly, I haven't really looked into different time periods as well as I'd hoped to in order to answer this question. So I just say that I would like to go to like pre-internet times. So I guess, what's that, late 1900s? Closing like 2000s, getting close, but a little bit just before internet, because I'm a little bit curious to see how things would be. I know that there'd be a lot more kind of books and emphasis on like person-to-person interaction, outdoor time, so I'm a little bit curious. These are also my presumptions. Obviously, I don't know what it was like because I did not live during that time, but I'm curious to see what it was like. So, hence, that's my answer. Just wanted to see
0: and
1: how it would be.
0: Any specific city or country you choose in that time period?
1: It's a good question. I'm not sure. I honestly, I'd have to like research now all the policies and look at different countries and be like, hey, which country is pretty safe to be here right now? Which country is not so safe? Don't want to consider my own positionality in that. So I feel like I would maybe prefer to be somewhere. I don't know. I guess it would be curious to actually visit maybe back home. I'd be curious to see how kind of Pakistan was faring during that time.
0: Yeah, that's very fair. I made the question, but I don't really have a set answer.
1: You can give the answer that you think I was going
0: to
1: say.
0: No, I'm not going to do that after telling you not to use that answer. I'm going to say I'm going to say the time period of, I can't remember the specific empire's name, but yeah, okay. I'm going to say the time period of, honestly, the Ayyubid dynasty, because there was a lot of political turmoil in back home, Egypt at the time, in terms of who was in power and whatnot. And I think that would be really interesting to kind of just see unfold, because I really like history. And my only little thing that I hate about it is that I can only really just read into this kind of stuff. And I never actually grasp. I can try to imagine the situations, but I'll never actually grasp what happened back then. And also, there were a lot of really good people that I would like to meet.
1: That's intriguing. That's awesome.
0: Yeah. I think we're going to give you guys a little bit of a music break, and also apologies that I forgot to mention this earlier, but right before we came on, you had listened to Glitter and Honey by Del Watergap, Angel Wings by Madison Beer, Better Now by Len Blake, and yeah, those three songs, and we'll play some more music. Hopefully you enjoy it, and then we'll be back shortly after.
1: Perfect. This is Mohad Hussain, Vice President External of the Calgary Students' Union. And I was joined by
0: Abdul Nagmuldin, Vice President Internal. Still, will be still the Vice President Internal for like another year. But yeah.

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0: 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I am one of your hosts, Abdu Negmuldin, and I'm here with...
1: Mahad Razain, Vice President External of the University of Calgary Students Union.
0: Oh, and yeah, I'm still the Vice President Internal. And you just listened to These Eyes by Izzy Escobar, followed by That's How It Goes by Asal, followed by Tolerance by Asal, and then Dangerous by Limi, and... That was the last song that we just played. And I guess we can just head straight back into some more icebreakers.
1: Sounds good. Do you have any on your mind, Abdu?
0: Well, actually, it would be your turn if we keep going back and forth. So, ball's in your court.
1: I see. Okay, makes sense. I guess this icebreaker is a little bit more along the lines of what are you most excited about for this show and what kind of... roughly are some of the goals you have for the SU Weekly this year?
0: That's a good one, although that's not really an icebreaker, but I see what you did there. So honestly, I think our biggest thing is we both want to have fun. That's like the biggest thing we could agree on mutually. But then some of our ideas, you know, are you going to be trying to do some, you know, month in, month out kind of themes regarding that specific month? So for example, February is obviously going to be, you know, Black History Month, that kind of stuff. November would probably be about Movember and cancer awareness, that kind of stuff. And then also another thing you want to do, which you reminded me of with this question, is give you like a little mental health get well kind of strategy. So I'll just say for today, a very good way to help your mental health is actually working out. And a lot of people know this by now, but it has been like researched and found that there are a lot of mental positives that come with working out. Like, sure, there's the physical aspect of improvement, but there's a lot of mental improvement that you get. And I know personally this was something I experienced. I had much better mental health from working out than I that could honestly outweigh any of the physical improvements personally. So if you want to try something new, or if you tend to go to the gym every now and again, maybe try the gym if you haven't, or hopefully try to get it more consistent, just like even maybe once a week or twice a week to start is very good to begin with.
1: Awesome. Yeah, no, thanks for your answer. And I just wanted to kind of mention sort of what I was thinking, and to summarize for our audience, like with the SU Weekly this year, Abdu and I are both really excited. We want to have fun. We want our audience to have fun. We want to benefit the students. We want, of course, like all listeners to benefit, but we really want to, whether it be that little touch of positivity, you know, every morning, 11 to 12, we also want to organize monthly themes, try to get some structure around that, and a little bit more planned episodes. I mean, I guess today is a bit of an exception because it was our first one, but we're going to try to have a little bit more planned programming, monthly themes, and, you know, weekly kind of mental health tips that we hope can help all listeners. So I absolutely loved what Abdu just shared about working out, and I wanted to ask a little bit more about that. Abdu, what about for audience members that are kind of new to working out, or maybe you could just elaborate a little bit more. What are the different ways to work out, and how did you get started?
0: Honestly, I got initially started by just tagging along with a friend and doing whatever he did. I didn't really understand much. Didn't even know any of the exercise names, and definitely had horrible form. But if you have a friend that goes to the gym, maybe just ask to tag along a few times. If none of your friends go to the gym and you're like you're kind of the first person to do it in the friend group, then you know, there's nothing wrong with getting in there and just trying everything out for a day or two and just seeing how it feels. You're going to be very sore if it's your first time afterwards, but that's because your muscles aren't necessarily used to those kinds of movements. There's also like endless, like we live in the information age because of the internet. There's endless free information and kind of videos and tips that you can find online through various people who work out. I will say though, don't be under the impression that, you know, you'll get some 19-inch biceps or something like that. Because I know that's what social media may make it to seem like, but a lot of those people are on, you know, steroids, and they compete competitively in, like, competitions and stuff, which is I don't think is the goal for most of us here when it comes to the gym. But yeah, and I think with regard to the monthly themes, if any of the viewers have any suggestions for some of the themes, then feel free to send a text in, and we will definitely consider it.
1: Awesome. Thanks so much. I guess maybe we can squeeze in one last quick icebreaker. I'll send the ball in your court now for this one.
0: Let's see. Okay, if there was one city that you had to live in for the rest of your life, what would it be?
1: Can I give the answer that you think I'm going to give now?
0: Okay, you can give two answers. The answer I think you're going to give, and then a different answer.
1: Okay.
0: First and second choice.
1: First choice is I'd just be really interested in sort of living in kind of, like me personally, I'm really eager to live in this question, live in like in Medina, within Saudi Arabia. Mm-hmm. I think, you know, I've only visited it once, but it's like a beautiful city. And the last time I went there, I was able to kind of really experience rejuvenation and really kind of help change my outlook on, you know, personal experiences and how I could just become a better person. So I really did enjoy that. But since that was, you know, the one that you were suspecting, now you want me to say a different one. I could be cheesy and just say a second one that you're probably thinking, but I will refrain and instead say I am very interested to see how, you know, life in the Nordic countries would be. So I feel like I don't want to get this mixed up. I want to say Helsinki, Finland. Hopefully those two are, that's the right pair. I'm a little bit interested to kind of, you know, just live there because I don't know much about this city, actually. I just know that it's in Finland and I'm interested to maybe live there.
0: Okay, well, my answer, I will also give two because you might think the first one's a cop-out, but it's not. I would choose Jerusalem for my first choice. And honestly, like your Medina answer, I would agree, but I've also visited it a lot and I was born there. And I think it would be some kind of cool combination if I like die in Jerusalem, you know, born in Medina, died in Jerusalem kind of deal. Obviously, and like, again, it's one of the holy cities as well. And it's really just, from what I've seen at least, a beautiful city and its architecture and whatnot. And that's, I like the history that goes into that as well because it's very rich in terms of just history and people. Second choice, you might have guessed this one. So if this one was in your head that I would potentially choose it, I will give you a third choice. But Barcelona, did you think I'd choose this one?
1: I didn't actually think about it, but now that you mention it, I realize that this is what you would have picked. But I'll let you go for it. Don't worry about a third one.
0: I mean, it's an obvious answer for you at least, but it's obviously because I'm an FC Barcelona fan. I like the club. And yeah.
1: You must have been a little bit disappointed in their elimination from the Champions
0: League. Oh, don't remind. Why would you remind me of that?
1: Well, we only have a few minutes left, so I think we...
0: Yeah, that's a horrible note to end on. So we'll let you guys listen to a few more songs, starting with Bloodsucker by Sil, followed by Stronger with GJ. And I think at that point, we will have reached the end of our show. So thank you guys for listening in to the SU Weekly. 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
1: And you were joined by Mohad Hussain, Vice President External of the University of Calgary Students Union. So glad to meet all of you, and I'm looking forward to continuing the show. And I have been joined by...
0: Still Abdu Nagmuldin, still the Vice President Internal at the SU. And hope here's to a good year of hosting this show.
1: Take care.

0: Wild crows have become highly skilled at living in an urban environment. Today, the most adaptive and peculiar crows can be found living in Calgary's community radio station, CJSW. I am your bird reporter, Alex, and today, I am in the very radio station of these crows to gather a closer look at their refined roles. I am joined today with the station bird whisperer, Alex.
1: Hi, Alex. Here, our clever and most charming crows can be seen keeping a watchful eye over the station, clacking out emails on the keyboards, and helping volunteers. Our crows here are Margaret, Eddie, Rosa, No Name Number 6, and Burger. Margaret is our most nimble crow, and she would like to speak for the murder.
0: Wow, let's see what Margaret has to say.
1: Well, first, Margaret would like to say that they are all very honored to be featured today, and they really love it here at CJSW. Oh, and Burger would like to say, the snacks here are excellent. Mm-hmm, yes, Burger. Never cross Burger. She can sense whenever someone has bad juju. Oh yes, Margaret? Margaret says, you're listening to CJSW 90.9 FM and broadcasting where? Calgary, Alberta.

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You are currently tuned in to Funk and Disorderly here on CJSW 90.9 FM. My name is Christy, and that track that you just heard at the top of the set at 12 p.m. was called Don't Push It, Don't Force It by Leon Haywood off of the album Keep It in the Family. Time right now is currently 12.05 p.m. here in Mokitsis, Calgary. How's everyone doing? How is life treating you? As always, feel free to text the booth 403-220-3991. And as always, Funk and Disorderly is sponsored by Workshop Studios, located 2501 Aylith Road, Southeast, in Bay Number 3. 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Now, maybe you took my advice. Maybe all my yapping at the start of the year up until now has kind of gained your interest in wanting to start out with maybe a new medium, making some stuff, and you're thinking to yourself, where am I going to put all my goods that I've made? Well, have no fear, Workshop Studios is here. That was a little cheesy, I won't lie. Workshop Studios has dedicated the majority of their space to long-term art studio rentals. And that's because they want to build to encourage collaboration, enhance community, as well as foster wellness. And these are open concept spaces and are occupied by a variety of artists, hobbyists, and creative entrepreneurs. So, Workshop Studios is proud to offer their tenants the infrastructure they need to sustain their diverse practices, grow their businesses, as well as foster meaningful relationships. So, you're thinking, what kind of studio spaces do they have? The studios at Workshop range in size from anywhere from 25 to 159 square feet. And with the exception of those in their smallest spaces, the studio tenants enjoy full access to the ceramics facility, including wheel access, as well as independent kiln firings. So, if that's something that tickles your fancy, I know it's very hard to find something like that, especially in Calgary, especially having independent kiln firings as well for your pieces, for your ceramics, or anything glassware included as well. If you are interested, you can head over to workshopstudios.ca for more information. And again, thank you so much to Workshop Studios for sponsoring Funk and Disorderly. Well, well, well, what do I have on my plate for the listeners today? We're going a little bit more disco for today. We're teetering on the funk, leaning into the disco side of things. And that came about around 1978, 79, going into the late 1980s as well. So I wanted to talk a little bit about the Disco Demolition Night. Disco Demolition Night was a Major League Baseball promotion that happened on Thursday, July 12th, 1979, and it ended in a riot. It was a pretty crazy event that happened, and you know what? I'm gonna leave y'all wanting a little bit more. We're gonna play a little bit of some disco funk music, and I'll talk a bit more about it in the next mic break. Next track that you're about to hear is called Far Beyond by Locksmith, off of the album Unlock the Funk. 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

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You are currently tuned in to Funk and Disorderly here on CJSW 90.9 FM. My name is Christy, and that track that you just heard was called You Make Me Feel, in brackets, Mighty Real, by Sylvester off of the 1978 album Step 2. Now, Sylvester was an American singer-songwriter and primarily active in the genres of disco, rhythm, blues, and soul. And Step 2, released in 1978, peaked at number 7 on the R&B albums chart list, as well as peaking at

Herbie Hancock, as well as many others. Again, that was Love Has Come Around by Donald Byrd off of the album Love Has Come Around. And then to start off that set, we heard Far Beyond by Locksmith off of the album Unlock the Funk. Time right now is currently 12:29 p.m. here in Moccasins, Calgary. How's everyone doing? How is life treating you? As always, feel free to text the booth 403-220-3991. It's going to be a fun one today. We're teetering on the disco side of things, funk disco, talking a little bit about the Disco Demolition Night, which was a Major League Baseball promotion that happened on Thursday, July 12th of 1979 in Comiskey Park in Chicago, Illinois, that unfortunately ended in a riot. Now, I'll do a little backpedal here, talking about disco, originating around the 1960s in the waning days of counterculture movement, and was mostly heard in underground bars until taking off in the mid-1970s. So a lot of tracks that you hear and a lot of the tracks that I'm playing today are from 1975 to around 1980, and you can kind of hear that influence of disco slowly creeping in as well. Its mainstream popularity actually skyrocketed thanks to nightclubs like Studio 54, which was in New York, as well as the acclaimed movie of Saturday Night Fever, the one with John Travolta, Bee Gees, all that good stuff. It really skyrocketed disco to be a very popular genre. And so the genre kind of spawned its own fashions and slew of one-hit wonders, as well as well-established rock artists ranging from Queen to The Who to Kiss adopted elements of disco in their own songs as well. So a little back history there for you. Going back to Disco Demolition Night, again happening in 1979. So tickets were priced at 98 cents for anyone who brought disco records to the ballpark. And those records would be blown up on the field in between the games. So that was kind of the main thing. They were kind of saying, you know what? All these rock fans were like, let's stick it to the disco people. We're going to compile all of these disco records and then we're going to put them all in a big field and basically blow them up. Which, I mean, if you're in 1979, I don't think anyone had that many brain cells to really think on the matter of how that would create any sort of dissolution. But yes, very interesting stuff. And I'll leave it there for now. And I will say a little bit more in the next mic break. Very interesting stuff. If you want to look it up yourself, again, just search up Disco Demolition Night and you will see a bunch of stuff. I will say, though, so it was the White Sox officials had hoped for a crowd of around 20,000, which is about 5,000 more than what was usually packed in the stadium. Instead, there was at least 50,000 people who showed up to do this. So obviously you can see how that kind of turned into a riot. Not enough security. It was kind of a free-for-all for everything there. And yes, I'll continue a little bit more. But let's listen to a bit more of some funk disco. Next track that you're about to hear is called She's a Bad Mama Jamma, in brackets, She's Built, She's Stacked, by Carl Carlton off of his self-titled album. 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

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You are currently tuned in to Funk and Disorderly here on CJSW 90.9 FM. My name is Christy, and that track that you just heard was called Can You Handle It by Sharon Redd off of her debut self-titled album that came out in 1980 and was released on Prelude Records. Again, Can You Handle It by Sharon Redd off of her self-titled album. Before that, we heard the track You Stepped Into My Life, and that was the John Luango disco mix by Melba Moore and John Luango off of the self-titled album Melba. Before that, we heard the track Welcome to Our World, in brackets of Merry Music by Mass Production, and also off of the album Welcome to Our World. That specific album was recorded and mixed at Electric Lady Studios over in New York back in 1976. And then to start off that set, we heard She's a Bad Mama Jamma, brackets, She's Built, She's Stacked by Carl Carlton, also off of his self-titled album. Usually when musicians do self-titled albums, it's usually their debut. However, it was his fourth album. First album came out in 1973 called Can't Stop a Man in Love. His self-titled, Carl Carlton, came out in 1981. Again, got that more of that disco influence in there as well. Time right now is currently 1:01 p.m. here in Moccasins, Calgary. How's everyone doing? How is life treating you? As always, feel free to text the booth 403-220-3991. I was talking about Disco Demolition Day and kind of what I'm theming today's show around. We're getting a bit more into the funk disco side of things from 1975 over into the late 1980s. Just as a little backpedal for those of you who are just tuning in now, Disco Demolition Night was a Major League Baseball promotion that happened on Thursday of July 12th, 1979, and ended in a riot. So what they did was they priced tickets at 98 cents for anyone who brought disco records to the ballpark, and those records would then be blown up on the field in between the games. So the White Sox officials had hoped for a crowd of around 20,000 people, which is about 5,000 more than their usual standard. Instead, at least 50,000 people showed up, including tens of thousands of listeners from the rock stations as well. And so to backpedal even more, talking about disco originating in the 1960s, but it was also more originated in the gay dance clubs in the early 70s and was predominantly created and enjoyed by the Black, Latina, and gay communities as well. It offered these groups an outlet where they could express themselves as well as to relate to something during a time where the dominant culture forbade that. So, you know, again, rock was that main substance that people were listening to, especially in those radio stations. And so popular songs like Aretha Franklin's Respect, as well as Pointer Sisters' Yes We Can, they became symbols of reaffirming gay pride. So consequently, it kind of allowed members of these minorities who owned these discotheques and who created music of their own to gain respect in the industry. So not only was disco a vessel for celebration, but most importantly, it was encouraging a political change. I think that's mostly why a lot of people tended to push back on that. I think especially with a lot of political change, there's always going to be a lot of pushback as well. And so with disco becoming a platform that increased the visibility of minorities in mainstream culture, it further encouraged kind of a, I guess you could say, a gay political activism, as well as a fight for civil rights in America as well. So Disco Demolition Night is the culmination of the backlash as well as the resistance to that movement, which kind of reflects the prominent racism and homophobia of the late 1970s, much more than the dislike of disco as a genre as well. Disco Demolition Night. Very, very interesting. There is a very, very good documentary that actually played at the Calgary Underground Film Festival, documentary film festival last year, and was directed by Elegance Bratton, and was the history of house music. It was a very, very good documentary. I was supposed to interview the director Elegance. Unfortunately, he was unable to make it to both of the interviews, but it was still such a great documentary, and I highly recommend watching that as well. So yeah, that's what the theme's going on for today. And if you are interested in any of the music that I've played today, you can check it out over on cjsw.com/program/funk-and-disorderly. 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
All right, we're going to get into some more music. 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

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My name is Christy, and that track that you just heard was called Weekend, and that was the 12-inch extended version and the Issy Sanchez remix by Freak off

Of the album Weekend Remixes. Before that, we heard the track You're Too Late by Fantasy off of the album You're Too Late. Before that, we heard the track Dying to Be Dancing by Empress off of their album Dying to Be Dancing. And then to start off that set, we heard Get On Up and Do It Again by Suzy Q off of the album Can't Live Without Your Love. Time right now is currently 1:34 p.m. here in Mokitsis, Calgary. We just have about 25 minutes left in the show. Thank you so much to everyone who has taken the time to listen. I've had a very, very fun time today. Something else that I wanted to quickly highlight before the end of the show is the importance of the 12-inch mixes. Now, a lot of songs you'll find, especially disco and funk music from the 1970s and 1980s, have extended 12-inch versions. And there's a very, very good reason for that. The 12-inch vinyl single was basically a very revolutionary development in the disco scene. Specifically, it helped to meet the needs of DJs for better sound quality, as well as longer tracks for mixing and DJing as well. And it was introduced to the public around 1976 and became the club standard for vinyl and for DJing as well during that time. Again, it was a lot easier to DJ with a longer mix, be able to have a lot more time than the traditional 7-inch singles as well, and kind of helped shape the sound and functionality of disco as well as future electronic music as well. Super, super cool stuff. And that's why I love listening to a good 12-inch extended mix. And you'll never guess what. The next song we're about to listen to is called Everybody Dance, the 12-inch mix by Chic off of their album Dance, Dance, Dance, the best of Chic. I'm going to keep things going. I still have a lot more music left. 1:36 p.m. You are currently tuned in to Funk and Disorderly here on CJSW 90.9.

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My name's Adam Camus, and I'm going to be with you here for the next little while. Who am I kidding? 2 hours of great music from all points in space and time. 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How you doing? Good. Missed you all last week. Big ups to my colleague and graduate of the Failed Pilot, crash course in broadcasting, Justin Hildebrandt. He did a great show, played at all the hits. So, Justin, you rule. Thank you so much for playing some Rocky Erickson and some Trees. It was great, great stuff. Yes, it was away at radio conference, learning more about what is happening in our world of radio. And I'm just going to say it, folks. We got something good here at ZJSW. And that is in no small part because we are broadcasting here at the University of Calgary campus, here on Treaty 7 land, Métis Districts 5 and 6, and so happy to be doing it. And a special shout out to our Indigenous friends here in the province for stepping up to the plate and challenging our fearless leader on her referendum bid. So thanks. You did us all a solid there, folks. So huge ups there. And let's get into some great music today, guys. I got a ton of new things, a ton of old things and in between. So definitely want to, have a freaky ball with y'all. Our show is sponsored by our dear friends down at Hot Wax Records. If you haven't been there, what are you doing? Remedy that right away. 114 10th Street Northwest, hotwaxrecords.ca or hot_wax_records. On Insta, check them out. They are one of the good guys here in town and a great place to give your CJSW friends card a workout. And they are a pillar of the community and been doing it for 48 odd years here in town. So that is nothing to sneeze at. Let's get into some cool stuff. So we're going to maybe switch things up because I got Bass Ackward a little bit before coming in today. What we started off with was kind of a jolly little number by Omar K, entitled Turkish Coffee, one of my favorite beverages. And for those who like Turkish coffee, you know, it's the cardamom that makes it so fun and the fine grind. But a nice thing to have in the mid-afternoon. But Omar K, Turkish Coffee. We're going to start off on kind of a whimsical R&B tip and then get into some cool rock and roll sounds later. We got a couple sad passings to commemorate through music, so you're going to want to stick around and enjoy the show. Let's get into something by Big Boat Thomas and the Arrows with How About It Part 1 here on the Failed Pilot Show.

All right, we're back here on the Failed Pilot Show. Just got out of the Rivingtons, and definitely got to check out the Rivingtons. I'm a recent convert, most notably because I found a record at the record fair, Calgary Music Collector Show, a couple weeks back of theirs, and wow, had no idea, but great stuff. Seemingly the originators of Papa Ooh Mow Mow, one of my all-time favorite jams, which I was just telling Christy, the host of Funkin' Disorderly before, was, you know, always holds a pivotal point in my memory about the John Waters film Pink Flamingos. And if you know, you know. Also in that set, we heard from the Treniers with Hi Ho Silver. That comes off a great kind of anthology of their recordings entitled Rockin' Is Our Business, a great vocal group from the early 50s. It kind of just like predated rock and roll and more from that jump blues era, and definitely on the more rockin' side. Really, really fun band there. And Big Bow and the Arrows with How About It, Part 1. How about it, folks? Having fun yet? I hope so. Let's get into some more music. And I was wanting to play a little Irma Thomas, and she just missed the last set. But you know what? It's never too late to throw a little Irma in the mix. We're going to hear a song called Hitting on Nothing. Some of you keen-eared folks would probably recognize this as a song the Detroit Cobras took a run at, which... that's another thing. If you know, you know. If you have any thoughts or feels today, 403-220-3991. Otherwise, let's just listen to some more great music. Here we go, Irma Thomas with Hitting on Nothing here on the Failed Pilot Show.

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All right, we're back here on the Failed Pilot Show, and we just heard from Adrian Young, new music from that LA-based jazzer, and he has a new, I guess, eponymous album because

It was good stuff. And Irma Thomas there with a stomper at the top with Hitting on Nothing. We're hitting on lots of things today here on the Failed Pilot Show. And we're going to get going with our next set with, you know, something a little bubblegummy, a little electronic, and a little whimsicals. And this is Dave Richmond with Moving Along. Here we go.

All right, we're back here. Just got out of some Brian Eno and King's Lead Hat off of Before and After Science. I definitely feel like we're on the after science side of the ledger these days, but, you know, change my mind. 403-220-3991. Ahead of that, new music from Colliding Crayons. They have a new album called Do It Again. Kind of a newish group, but really fun bleeps and bloops and some really cool stuff there. The name is a tongue twister, so I apologize in advance. It's Tlilexu Eyes. But Colliding Crayons is the imperative that you need to remember there. Good stuff. Tiny Music in ahead before that with something off their latest entitled Nation of Jubilation. We heard The Guzzler. And then Dave Richmond at the top set there with Moving Along. And just a nice little slice of early electronic glory. We're going to move on. And something that, you know, I would have commemorated it last week had I been in the mix. But sadly, I was out of town, and once again, thanks to Justin for covering, but the ancient and legendary freak pioneer Michael Yonkers got his ticket punched on April 20th and sadly left us. And I thought, whoa, this is a great excuse to play some Michael Yonkers, and definitely an interesting basement artist before that was really a term. He was based in Minnesota and just made these really cool psych records and was recording up until pretty much the end. For any of you keen-eared listeners to CJSW, you would probably recognize that Damaged Bug did a Michael Yonkers tribute album a few years back. So if you want to know the weight of the artists you're dealing with here, let that be somewhat of an endorsement and let this finish the job. This is the Michael Yonkers Band with Jason Town, and we're going to follow that off with another guy who sadly left us last week. I was listening to the excellent Radio Free Transylvania on Monday night, and the Baron Mark von Frankenstein confirmed that Jesse Hector of the Hammersmith Gorillaz, of Crushed Butler, of a zillion other bands, also got his ticket punched. And yeah, we'll hear some Crushed Butler and some Hammersmith Gorillaz after that. So if that doesn't tempt you to stick around, I don't know what will. Anyways, Jason Town by Michael Yonkers Band.

All right. We're back here on the Failed Pilot Show. Just got out of Daniel Romano's outfit from their excellent Too Hot to Sleep album that came out a couple years back. We heard Generation End, and that is an artist you can check out at this year's Calgary Folk Music Festival. Daniel Romano will be playing on Friday, July 24th. So, hey, if you like one of the hardest working rock and rollers in Canada, you want to go check that show out. Ahead before that, we heard the Hammersmith Gorillaz with My Son's Alive. That came off A Message to the World. That is to commemorate the passing of the great Jesse Hector, who just seemed like a rock and roll good guy. He sadly passed away last week at the age of 78. And that song, My Son's Alive, was a re-recording done with Hammersmith Gorillaz, but it was originally recorded by the band we heard earlier, which was Crushed Butler. And we heard the Crushed Butler song we heard was Factory Grime. And then we heard, yes, My Son's Alive, also recorded by Crushed Butler, also helmed by the great Jesse Hector. One of the few cats that kind of started in the 60s and still kind of was like relevant by the time punk came around. So, we'll see you on the other side of the Rainbow Bridge there, Jesse. And then top of the set, another cat that is no longer with us. We heard Michael Yonkers' band. We heard Jason Town. And Michael Yonkers, definitely a cat you want to check out, especially some of his latter stuff. He did an album with the Blind Shake a few years back, I remember, and that was pretty good stuff. So cool, cool, cool. Shall we move along? We got so much stuff to get into. I feel I don't want to dawdle too much. Guess who has a new album? King Tuff. That's pretty exciting stuff, isn't it? The album is entitled Moo, and we're going to hear a jam off it called Delusions here on the Failed Pilot Show. Enjoy.

from their 2024 album, Playing Favorites. That was Sheer Mag. It's Eat It and Beat It. Fantastic band. If you ever have a chance to see them live, they played probably one of the most memorable shows of the 2010s for me, back at Dickens Pub. Sheer Mag and Power Trip were on tour together. Like, talk about a 1-2 punch of rock and roll goodness there. But yeah, good stuff from Sheer Mag. And before that, new music from Smarm on the Feel It Records label. They have a new EP out. We heard a song there called Make Something Happen. Sage advice in any time, in any situation. I can feel that Smarm. The High Curbs off their latest entitled High Speed. We heard Feelings and brand new stuff from Sled Island alumnus King Tuff. We heard Delusions off King Tuff's latest Moo. Just like a cow, it moves. All right, 3:12 in the afternoon, and that means we still have a lot of time for rock and roll. We're going to check in with the great We Are Time mixtape, which came out, I think, called... God, the label's escaping my mind. Well, we'll get in a sec. But the important thing is we're going to hear a song called Day Residue by Lackey, and this song cooks. Hope you enjoy.

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Oh, we're back here on the Failed Pilot Show and just got out of The Mighty Guitar Wolf. Yes, Japan's finest. Off of UFO Romantics, we heard Zsa Zsa Asphalt. And in before that, Dead Moon. Man, 5440 or Fight from 1988's In the Graveyard. That is a band that I think anytime you play Dead Moon, they're the heads out there. They react, and I think I got about five or six texts in the booth saying, whoa, Dead Moon, didn't expect this today, and you're welcome. One of the best bands I've ever seen live. For any of the you folks who don't really know who Dead Moon is or was, that was one of the main projects of the late, great Fred Cole and his partner Tootie Cole and drummer Andrew Loomis. They were around from the 80s all the way into the aughts. They played Calgary a few times. I had the good fortune of seeing them at the Night Gallery. And yeah, Fred Cole, rock and roll OG. Like, he was in the 60s with the Weeds and in the 70s with the Rats, Dead Moon. Pierced Arrows was one of his bands in the 2010s. And sadly, he shuffled off his mortal coil 10 years or so ago, but the music lives on, and Dead Moon for you all there. In before Dead Moon, we heard from the Mistreaters off a great catch and release comp, which came out a zillion years ago, which featured a lot of great Calgary bands and was released by CGSW alumnus Cam Hayden. No, not the CKOA guy, the CGSW guy, the guy who's was in the Cripple Creek Fairies, if you were paying attention. We heard Let's Shake Hands. Cool stuff. This is when keep an eye out for it when you're at, you know, Hot Wax or any other great record vendor in town. But it's a cool listen. Great stuff from Earthquake Pills, Puritans, New One Two, whole bunch of great stuff, and even one Estrus Records band, the Immortal League County Killers, make an appearance on this thing. Check it out. The Isle of Spite was a big deal when it came out. Top of set, new music from Lackey. We heard Residue, and that came off the We Are Time Volume 2 compilation, which featured a ton of great, largely Eastern Canadian artists. And yeah, good stuff there. Shall we keep the party going? Good. Well, we're going to play a song now that makes me feel personally attacked. $5 and Poo Poo Talk have a split EP out. And the song we're going to hear now is entitled Human-Sized Dumps on the Radio. Here we go.

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Look no further. Volunteer with the Gauntlet, where your words, creativity, and passion come to life. 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Volunteer today and be part of something bigger, one story and visual at a time.

0: All right, we're back here on the Failed Pilot Show. Just got out of music courtesy of Béton en Mai and off their album Renaissance, which came out a couple years ago. We heard Camine de Quoi, and that is a band you can see next Wednesday at the Palomino. I think we're going to probably talk about that in a short shake here because we're getting mighty close to my favorite part of the program, but not before we backtrack on what we just heard. In that set, ahead of Béton en Mai, we heard brand new music courtesy of Brooklyn's Surfbort. They have a new album entitled Reality Star. It's the song there was called Hot Dog. If that ain't a summertime jam, I don't know what is. Makes me really want a tube steak. I don't know about you. And before that, from 2024 and out of the UK, we heard Grazia with Cheap off of the Import Taste EP. Also from La Belle Provence, we heard Pi Pi, a band that played last year's Sled Island Festival and ripped everyone a new one. They were great. We heard a song there called She's Back off of Sacred Times. Golden Oldie from Calgary's only Von Zippers. We heard It Blows off of Bad Generation, an album whose release party I remember very distinctly being hosted at Pizza Bob's. Way back in the day, I think that was the first time there was ever a rock show at Pizza Bob's. So how about them apples? And then the very top of the set, we heard Poo Poo Talks with the song that made me feel personally attacked. We heard Human-Sized Dumps on the radio. Read into that whatever you might, folks. And there you go, a set of music. It's 3:45 in the afternoon. And guess what? It's time for my favorite part of the show. It's time for the...
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0: Well, I don't know what I did to deserve having two brand new Concert Calendar folks in for their CJSW broadcast premiere. I would love to welcome first Sonia to the show. How are you doing, Sonia?
8: I'm good. Hello, hello. Thanks for having me here.
0: Well, thanks for coming by. You're a newish volunteer here. We had a great little discussion yesterday about album reviews and listening to new music and all that kind of jazz. What drew you to CJSW?
8: What brought me here is discovering how insane our local music scene is last year when I attended my first Sled Island. And it kind of changed my life because I realized this is where I am at my happiest. And naturally, I eventually found myself in the office of CJSW, which is where all the best music stuff happens. And I'm here to stay.
0: Perfect. Well, this is your first taste of the broadcasting cup. Mm-hmm. So, you know, hopefully the nectar is sweet, you know. And mm-hmm. Yeah, welcome to CJSW and look forward to seeing you around the station a whole lot more.
8: Hell yeah.
0: Also in the booth, we got Zach. Zach, how are you doing?
9: I'm doing good. Thanks for having me.
0: Well, thanks for coming by. You were mentioning off mic that you're a broadcast student over at SAIT.
9: I am, yeah. I'm super pumped to be here today.
0: Okay, well, I hope you give me some pointers because I'm still fumbling through my business here after all these years. But what year of your program are you in?
9: So I just finished my first year, and then over in September, you'll be able to hear me on Magic 103 and... Yeah.
0: Magic 103, is that like a talk radio about Magic the Gathering?
9: No, it's actually SAIT's campus radio station.
0: Ah, very, very cool. What kind of show are you going to do?
9: So it's a kind of a variety type thing where we'll have morning drive, midday, and it's just we got CHR, hot AC, country, and rock, and yeah, a little bit of everything.
0: Well, fantastic. Well, you're going to get a whole lot of everything volunteering here at CJSW. So thanks for joining our merry little crew.
9: Yeah.
0: Now, we got to talk concerts. Who's starting off with what's happening today? Is that you, Zach?
9: Yeah, it's me.
0: So, all right, fire away.
9: So it started yesterday, I believe, but from now until the 17th, we've got the 28th annual Fairy Tales Queer Art and Film Festival over at Contemporary Calgary. For about $120, you can get the festival pass, and you'll be able to see 8 feature films and 34 short films.
0: Oh, the fantastic. Fairy Tales, one of the coolest little film fests we have here in town. So we'll be checking out.
9: Yeah.
0: Excellent. And, what else is happening today?
9: And then later today at 6:30, we've got some pop punk going over going on at Loophole Coffee Bar. There, it's Distortion On and Distortion Off. Won't the Music Guide Your Hand fundraiser for JITS. It's all ages and it's $10 to get in, and you'll be able to see Medusa, Disorderly Conduct, Mannequin Tits, and Dead Ringer. So if you're in the mood to headbang to some punk, head on over to the Loophole.
0: Wow, Mannequin Tits is my new favorite band name.
9: I know, it's crazy.
0: That's great. anything else happening today?
8: Oh, so we have a pretty exciting show coming up this Friday at the Palomino.
0: Okay.
8: Dandy Brewing is going to be presenting a stacked lineup headlined by Montreal's rockabilly and sleaze giant, Bloodshot Bill. And we also have Winnipeg's Poison Sucker, who's going to be bringing us some trashy garage rock. Calgary's local acts are going to be Amy Nelson and Droogaloo. And the show is going to be starting at 8 p.m. Doors opening at 8 p.m. and the show starting at 9 p.m. You don't want to miss this one.
0: No. We played Bloodshot Bill a couple weeks back, and Poison Suckers are... we have a new EP of theirs up on our charts.
8: Okay.
0: And we might hear a song of theirs because, like... One of their jams is one of my favorite songs of the year so far. They're really fun. Should be a grand show.
8: There we go. More reason to go.
0: Absolutely. What else is going on?
8: But if you're looking for something more hardcore to do, this Saturday, Bull Mastiff is going to be putting on an all-ages show over at the Number One Legion. And we've got local acts like Solace, Whack, and Full Tilt on support. Doors are going to be opening at 5:30. Show starts at 6 for this one.
0: Fantastic. Excellent. What's next on the dock?
9: So for this next one, I'm already getting FOMO, to be honest. On the 16th, we'll have the alt-rap legend Danny Brown. He's coming to play at the Palace Theater. Opening for him are Midwest and Chase USA. And as someone who's been really getting into his music very recently, I wish I could go. I recently just got into his music from two of my favorite current acts, Jane Remover and Underscores. But so whether you like some of his more zany releases or his deeper, more honest songs, this is definitely a show that you're not going to want to miss if you're into rap or just want a fun night out.
0: Fantastic. Yeah, that should be a good one. I know lots of folks are stoked on that Danny Brown
9: show.
0: Yeah,
9: no, it's going to be good.
0: Excellent. What's next on the dock?
9: Yeah, so the next, also on Saturday, over at the Palomino, we've got Cheer, Bitter, Washed, and then the Canadian Dispatch. Starting at 9, you'll be able to hear some psychedelic, some prog, and some experimental rock. I'm not as familiar with these genres, but I'm sure it'd be definitely a cool set.
0: Oh, yeah. Excellent. Just garage rock. The Canadian Dispatch features our very own E. Collins, host of The Dip, on Saturday afternoons here at CJSW. So, he's a rock and roller and really, really good bill for Saturday night. Glorious. What's next? Do we have anything more on Saturday, or are we on to further on into the week?
8: We are on to Sunday now.
0: Yeah. All right.
8: A pretty exciting show. There's an artist called Kalok, who is an alternative electronic artist from Regina, Saskatchewan. They're going to be having their debut show in Calgary. They just released their album this February called Opium Boy. And they'll be playing with a bunch of locals, Tawny Bias, St. Cartier, and Eager Age. This will be taking place at the Blocks Art Center on Sunday, doors at 9:15, and minors are actually welcome for this one.
0: Yes, Blocks Art Center is a fantastic all-ages venue in town. Between them and Loophole, they're really picking up a lot of slack on that field. So,
8: I love Blocks.
0: Shouts to Blocks, shouts to Loophole.
8: Shout out Loophole, shout out Blocks. And shout out Palomino for always hosting some awesome events, not just on the weekends, but also on the weekdays. Because next Wednesday, on May 20, we have another pretty awesome punk lineup with Baton Armé, Grotto, and Creeping Chill, as well as Close Talkers, who are going to be holding it down with a pretty intense hardcore rock show.
0: Yeah, we just heard Baton Armé in that last set, and I know we have... We might have time to actually get some Grotto in, because Grotto just dropped a new album entitled Targeted Solution out, and it's been ripping through my ear holes all week, so... that'll be a great show for all you punks out there. So
8: let out some steam at the end of a long day, you know?
0: Absolutely. Totally. Excellent. And that takes us, what, to next Wednesday? Is there anything else on Wednesday, or are we done for this week?
8: That's all for Wednesday.
0: Okay. Amazing. Sonia, Zach, outstanding job. You made it through your first broadcasting hurdle here at CJSW.
9: Wow. Woo-hoo.
0: Congratulations.
9: Thank you.
0: And actually, Sonia, you have one of your fans listening. Bethel from Alcove was listening, and she wants to shouts to Bethel, one of the co-hosts of Solar Power here on Tuesdays at CJSW. You already have a fan base building.
8: Awesome.
0: Zach, the gauntlet's been thrown. You got to build up to the fan base now.
9: Yeah, I got to live up to Sonia.
8: Uh-oh.
0: Seriously. Well, you got your own thing going. You're actually going to broadcast school. So.
9: Yeah.
0: Excellent. Well, thank you both for making time.
9: Thank you so much.
0: To come by today
8: thank
0: and
8: you.
0: Share what's going on in town with everyone.
9: Yeah, it was a blast.
0: I'm glad. Well, more to come if you keep your nose to the grindstone here at CJSW.
9: Definitely.
0: Excellent. Well... we are almost at the end of this week's show. It's just about the top of the hour, and we have time for probably two more tracks. And I don't know about you. I'm excited about hearing some of the music from bands coming to town. One of them is going to be Poison Suckers, who are going to be playing the Palomino tomorrow night with Bloodshot Bill. And I think we should hear some Grotto, because we dared hear Béton Armé in that last set, and then Grotto would be great. Maybe let's start with the Grotto, just because... that just is the right play at this particular time. Off their new album, Targeted Solution, this is Smother the Runt here on the Failed Pilot Show. Actually, and I'm going to sign off now because we're almost done, and I would be a total blockhead had I not shouted out our amazing show sponsors, Hot Wax Records. Check them out, 114 10th Street Northwest. Bring your friend's card and go plunder what they got, as well as maybe trade in some of your unlistened to records, because store credit and cash are available for accepted trades. So keep that in mind, folks. Anyways, my name's Ben Adam. I'll be back next week for another edition of the Failed Pilot Show. Until then, we're going to hear Grotto Smother the Runt, and then we're going to hear Slash Tires by Poison Suckers. Here we go. Bye.

Oki, bonjour, and welcome to CJSW 90.9 FM, broadcasting live in Treaty 7 territory, the home of the Niitsitapi, or Blackfoot, of Siksika, Kainai, and Pagani, the Beaver people of Tsuut'ina, and the Stoney Nakoda of Morley, which includes Chiniki, Bearspaw, and Wesley First Nations. We're also walking in the footsteps of Métis Region 3, and we proudly honor everyone who calls Treaty 7 home. And remember, we are all Treaty.

Well, hello. I guess I should have said hello maybe around 22 minutes ago. You're tuned to Alternative to What? CJSW 90.9 FM. Thank you so much for being with me on this sunny and windy day. I swear, I'm not a tiny person, and I almost got blown off my bike a few times. But here I am. Glad to be here and super glad to have Highline Brewing as the sponsor for this program. They're at 1318 9th Avenue Southeast, and they are very, very fine folks with very, very fine things to drink and some really fun hot dogs and some pop-up kind of food to eat, and lots of events, which I will tell you about because there are some good ones coming around the corner. Shabazz Palaces with Exotic Bop and Jean de Poitrine, your favorite polka-dotted, crazy, experimental duo that are just climbing the popularity charts all of a sudden. Yozerad, and this is from Volume 2, which I believe might be their first volume, but we're definitely hearing about them now in Volume 2. Astral Swans and Spiral out of Our Own Backyard, title track to that album, and Arto Lindsay from Cuidado Madame and Tangles. Feel free to get hold of me, 403-220-3991. 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This is Hanged Up here on Alternative to What?

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Backyard Bobcat is the name of that one. From Flowers By Die, Fly By, Hours Fly By, Flowers Die, Jimmy Farace. And prior to that, from Calgary, Bluffing and Fragile Ego from People Pleaser. In fact, I think I've got the order wrong. Fat Freddy's drop in there with Waranga Blues. Kneecap putting out some great music, saying some important things from Ireland, kicking up some dust, which is, I think, quite appreciated. Has got them in some trouble, but, you know, some people have to say some things about what's happening in the world, and they do. They're from a place where they are still colonized by the UK, so they have a lot of sympathy for people that are dealing with colonization and the repercussions. Gale Phonics was the name of that one. Badgie Poke Ensemble, based out of Toronto. And the sound where my head was from Self-Help Explosion, Telephone Explosion. Betty Bonifici spent one album at least in the band Beast and then put out this one album under her own name. Has done some theater. We don't hear enough from her, I don't think. Really cool voice and vibes. Grizzly Bear, Hanged Up, Broken Reel, I believe, out of Montreal. Kick Her In A Toe is the name of that one. And you are tuned to Alternative to What on CJSW 90.9 FM, the show brought to you each and every week by Highline Brewing. They are fabulous folks. I like spending time there, and I haven't done enough of that lately, so I'm going to one of these days. I'm going to take advantage, perhaps, of their happy hour, which is Tuesdays 3 to 6. All day Wednesday, Thursday and Friday, 3 to 6 p.m. And they have all kinds of different beers, something like 19 different styles of house-made beer. They also have the 0% stuff. The 0%. And they've got some really tasty. They have a grapefruit IPA as a non-alc. And they, lemonade sour. Tropical New Zealand Hazy IPA, all really pretty tasty things. And as I mentioned, some food, the Big Mac dog, the Frankfurt, the Tokyo dog, a chili dog, the classic, and they have chips and salsa. They do their best without having a big fancy kitchen. They also do off sales. And they have some live music coming up, which I'm really looking forward to. They've got some events, including the Larks on Sunday the 17th at Highline Brewing, Last Arc Out Alberta Tour. And I believe, if I'm not mistaken, that is also combined with Bug Incision, which makes it a double really cool whammy. And I'm going to tell you in just a second if that is indeed true, because I do believe that it is. Well, I'm figuring that out. Well, I can tell you right now, in fact. I'm going to tell you next time around because I am not figuring it out in this moment, but I will. Anyway, lots of good things to see and do. Definitely put it on your calendar. I played some of their music last week. I might repeat that this week, Last Dark Out on Sunday, and then I will come back at some point and tell you the truth about whether it's also combined with Bug Incision, which is one of the most fun nights to go once a month. Let's move on now to some Grey Divorce here on CJSW 90.9 FM. Alternative to What, 403-220-3991, if you'd like to say hi in the booth.

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Spencer Krug is in Sunset Rubdown, and that was a reappearing rat, and it is kind of apropos because I've been having a text conversation with one of my pals who listens on a regular basis, and we were talking about rats and mice and different things, and of course there's the hot rat or the hot rodents, which are the guys, I figured this out, I heard about this a year and a half ago and thought, this is weird, I'm sure you all know. It's the handsome-ish guys who look like rodents. Sort of. And they do. And then, of course, we have hantavirus and all those things. So reappearing rat. But there's a lot of humans, rats in human form are running around. Rats do some good things, too. They apparently help with clearing explosives in the ground that have been hidden. What's the word I'm looking for? You tell me. I know. Landmines, that's the word I'm looking for. They help with landmines, so they do a good thing because they're not so heavy that they trigger the landmines, but they put some kind of sensors on their backs or something and they go around. And this is very, very helpful. There's so many places in the world that are ruined by landmines still left over. So that's a long story for rats, but the important thing is that Spencer is going to be one of the people that is performing at the upcoming Easttown Get Down. You may have heard a message about that just recently. Here, of course, on CJSW. And he is one of the many performers. There's about 40 of them. One of my favorite festivals. It's so awesome. It's one day International Avenue. You can go and you can still get, with inflation, $5 food sampling plates. And you walk down the avenue. I don't know. You feel like you're in East Nashville or something. And you drop into places that are unusual places that wouldn't ordinarily have music, and certainly not sort of the punk rock or some of the indie sounds that you might hear at Easttown Get Down. And it might be an Ethiopian restaurant or a Philippine restaurant. Cool vibes and wide sidewalks. You see everyone you know. Super fun. So that was a bit of a set of artists that are going to be coming to Easttown Get Down, including Laura Hickley, who's located in Calgary, Dark Secrets, title track to her album. Besnard Lakes, always great, Feuds with Guns, and Isn't That the Truth? And this is from their wonderfully named long, long album, The Besnard Lakes Are the Last of the Great Thunderstorm Warnings. In there as well, an artist who will not be coming, as far as I know, to Easttown Get Down. Come on, Tigray with The Botanist from the Habitat album. And an artist by the name of all these initials, U-D-E-I-G-W-E, something like that, Prologue. And from Four Limas, it's a bit of a suite of songs. Thus Owls and I Weed the Garden. Erica Engel, who I quite love, started out in that group from, I believe, Montreal. Harbors is the name of that one. And Black Country New Road, Ants from Up There from Concord, which I believe was, not sure if that's their recent album or an earlier one. Either way, they changed a few band members. There's more women in the group. It's a bit more folky prog than it used to be, rock prog. And they are performing at Sled Island. And I think their show might be already sold out. Very, very popular. Sorry for this very long set. Handsome Tiger and Hiawatha from First People 2. And I think I told you we played Grey Divorce, Knucklehead from My Luck Has Changed. They have pretty much one-word song names, which is a bit fun, I think. It is 5:36. We don't have a lot of time left together. And first, I don't talk a lot, and now I'm just talking a blue streak. So I'm going to continue that because I want to remind you that this show is brought to you each and every week by Highline Brewing. And I alluded to this the last time I talked, and I have fixed everything up. And it is true, in fact, that this Sunday with Last Arc Out, Bug Incision are sharing the stage. So it is going to be at Highline Brewing Sunday, Last Arc Out, plus Tim Olive and Chris Dadge, and Pet Retina and the Nate Waters Trio, plus DJ Curry. Does that sound like

a great time to you? Sounds like an awesome time to me. That is all this Sunday, and it's probably only 20 buckaroos. And as I mentioned, you can get very fine hot dogs and alcoholic and non-alcoholic beverages galore. So go down there and check it out. Super fun. What are we going to play now? Well, that is the million-dollar question. Now that $1 million is $1 trillion, I don't know. This is Raleigh from round the corner here in Calgary. Alternative to what? CJSW 90.9 FM. Raleigh.

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1: 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My name is Carrie. Thanks so much for joining me today. I'll be back again in 2 weeks between 4 and 6 p.m. Andrew's going to be sitting in for me next week as I jet off to another part of the country. And so have a lovely couple of weeks. Go to Easttown, get down, check out some live music, check out some theater. It's always really great to see people perform live. I think I will tell you before I leave that prior to this, we heard from the primary phase principal and Zeynep Sophia, Lost in Life, Found Dimensions. Quite like that. I bet you might be able to hear something like that on Noise one of these days with Steve, and which is on tonight from 8 to 9:30. Have I got that right, Steve? 8:30 to 10. Noise, very good show. Emily Wells, Could This Really Be the End, from the Symphonies, Dreams and Memories, and that came out a couple of years ago. Actually, more like about 10 years ago, if I'm going to be honest. And she's always super fun. Dominique Fils-Aimé and something called Echipe and Belle GMM. I'm not sure. I might have that very wrong. From The River, which I believe is her latest. Always a beautiful artist to see live. Raleigh and Bridges, Fate is Criminal, from their newest album, which came out just before 2026. Thank you so much for tuning in to Alternative to What. We're going to close with some Matana Roberts and Wildfire Bear. Do stay tuned because there is lots of other good programming coming your way, including right after this program, Mount Mam with Ty, then Indoor Smoking with Aaron, and as I said, Noise from 8:30 to 10, Black Milk later on, and The Prisoner's Dilemma finishing everything off. Have a lovely week. Adios.